0: This is it.
1: It's snail mail today. I'm Kaleo. This is World Cafe. Bob Dylan, once again, out touring the U.S., 85 years old, 30-plus dates. He and Keith Richards should start a functional fitness class for older rock stars. Just a few minutes away from snail mail, but absolutely Sweet Marie gets us there.

From NPR, this is World Cafe. I'm Stephen Kaleo. A lot has changed for Lindsay Jordan of Snail Mail between the release of her last album, 2021's Valentine, and this year's recent Ricochet. From inverting the structure of how she wrote and recorded the album to how she approached her vocals in the aftermath of surgery to remove polyps. But the biggest departure might be what she's singing about. Jordan's always had a knack for making the small things feel titanic. So what happens when mortality, religion, and the afterlife enter the chat? The results are profound. And like Snail Mail's earlier work, incredibly catchy. We'll talk about all of those things in our session, which starts with an in-studio performance. Here's Snail Mail with Dead End.

0: recorded live for World Cafe. It is Snail Mail with the performance of Dead End. It is from the new album, which is available now. It is called Ricochet. Lindsay Jordan, who performs the Snail Mail, is my guest. I'm Kaleo. It's World Cafe. Lindsay, such a pleasure to meet. Welcome to the show.
1: Thanks for having me.
0: To talk about this record, I kind of want to talk a little bit of the background surrounding it. You tackled this album differently compared to Valentine or Lush. Can you walk us through the first part of the process of Ricochet, you know, which sort of flipped the script for you?
1: Yeah. So I was really trying to write every single day on the Valentine tour. Mm-hmm. That's like maybe not even for me. I just wanted to try. And I was just noticing that I was feeling really inspired to come up with like lots of riffs and like chord progressions and vocal melodies and stuff. But I was realizing I kind of just didn't know where I wanted to be yet with like making the album. It was like, I don't know, just like not ready to go from one chapter to the next until the one chapter was done. And I was like, I have no idea what this is going to be about. Surely, like, when it's time for me to write it, it will find me, you know? So I ended up just, like, working on all of them at once, only the music. And I ended up, it became an intentional thing after a while when I realized I wasn't coming up with lyrics. And I was just like, okay, I'll do that. I, like, you know, put everything together, wrote all the vocal melodies to, like, a T, where there's, like, you fill in the syllables. Like, it's, and that, working on everything at once really helped me, like, not get in my head so much that I have like no idea what's going on. Like I usually work on one song at a time and I try to finish it. That's the goal. But this way, like being like, if I work on all of them at once, not putting too much pressure on the lyrics, like let's put that for later.
0: Right.
1: Nothing got thrown away at all. It's like, you can like look at everything like a big, I don't know, like an
0: album.
1: So
0: you didn't waste as much.
1: I didn't waste anything. Isn't that cool? That's a good way of putting that. Yeah. I didn't waste anything, which was really cool. It's like, it still took me like excruciatingly long. But my energy was, I worked on all of it the whole time.
0: This is World Cafe. We're here with Snail Mail, Lindsay Jordan. The new album is called Ricochet. So we talked a little bit about the music being made. Lyrics came over the course of a year. And I wanted to spotlight something that you said when you were on All Things Considered and talked about how My Maker was the first song to come to you. Take a listen to this from the album.

0: How did that become the jumping off point? Like, how did you know what you wrote there was where it sort of like was the keystone for you?
1: For some reason, that is one of the ones that took the longest to finish, but that is the first lyric that came for like the second part. For some reason, my brain was like, I do kind of want to say that I think that there's nothing up there.
0: Oh, yeah.
1: But also like, I kind of had to like sculpt who I was going to be as the narrator before I could like write any more with that song. Cause I was like, I don't want to sound like jaded. I don't want to sound like I think I'm like a religious expert, but I want to talk about this like human thing. And so then I was like, all right, like it became like, let's get intentional with the lyrics now. We'll dive in here. But the first line I came up with was, and above us, it's just sky. And then I was like, it was really hard for me to fill stuff around it, but I was like, that's cool. That's the first thing that's coming to my head lyrically that makes me feel like excited.
0: Oh man, that's so awesome. We want to get to a live performance right now with Snail Mail from the album Ricochet. Here's Agony Freak on World Cafe.

0: Recorded live on World Cafe, it is Snail Mail with a performance of Agony Freak. The new album is available now. It is called Ricochet. I'm Kaleo. It's World Cafe here with my guest, Lindsay Jordan, who is Snail Mail. So there is this film. It is called Synecdoche, New York. It is a 2008 Charlie Kaufman film. He's the writer behind Being John Malkovich and Eternal Sunshine of the Spotless Mind. You've talked about this movie a bunch. I decided to watch it last night. And
1: that's awesome.
0: I think it kind of broke my brain a little bit. I feel like this is not a one movie watch. What was your reaction the first time you saw this film?
1: Okay, so I did a rewatch as well. So now I've seen it twice.
0: Okay.
1: But 3 years ago, I saw it for the first time. I checked Letterboxd for accuracy. And it just like activated this horrible religious OCD inside of me that religion has always been like a crazy hotspot for me as a person with OCD. So when I was a little kid, like, I think it genuinely started with like going to confession. And I know so many other people raised Catholic that like got, I swear to God, got OCD going to confession. It's like OCD fodder. I don't know what the word is. It's like OCD it gives it to you.
0: It primes you for it.
1: It does. It's crazy. It's like, I gotta confess. And so, yeah, I had it about heaven and hell. I had it about confessing. And then when I got older, I was able to kind of bury that down deep, but I didn't realize I'd been really avoiding death stuff just as much as I possibly could, just I guess subconsciously. And I saw that movie not knowing. I'd seen all of his other movies. I love his movies, and I love that movie now that I've had more time to sit with it. But yeah, it just made me start, I became very obsessed with death for it destroyed my quality of life for an entire year. And it's continues to in some ways, but it's not anywhere near as bad. I can write about it. I can talk about it, but it was it killed me. I have no idea. I was just couldn't even look at a loved one without feeling I needed to cry, sick to my stomach. Cause I'd be what am I going to form all these relationships on earth and then just say goodbye.
0: Yeah.
1: Like all I could think about when I pet an animal. You know what I mean? It just was ruining my, I couldn't be at the bar and be oh my God, I'm going to lose my family one day.
0: In the movie, they say it, the ending is baked into the beginning, right? It's an opposing point of view sometimes is all you need to sort of maybe ground yourself in it. I don't know. I still think about so I'm recovering Catholic as well, went to seminary. And so that's all baked into my fear of starting anything is that whatever that thing I start is ultimately going to end. So when you're thinking about maybe going, I don't want to do confessional songwriting as much as maybe that was something that I was drawn to earlier. When you start unpacking these big capital Q questions, how do you, where do you start biting off that? Do you go back to your past? Do you attack it from the present?
1: I feel like this was definitely something where I was breaking it off into tiny pieces. Cause I did, once I had that maker line, I was I do want to talk about this thing that's been such a big part of my life for so long. But I do have to decide if I'm going to be putting what I think is nihilistic content into the world, or if I'm going to be asking questions, or I think it's such a big thing that's everybody has their own relationship with it. And it's it feels really bold to be making any major points. So I was how do I keep it curious, I guess, but also kind of reflect where I've been at for the last.
0: You got to be honest with yourself.
1: Yeah. Yeah. And so it's still confessional. It's still Snail Mail. I still struggle with confession OCD. The music is going to be confessional, but I think it was a big part of it was just being I have to be careful, how I'm going to speak here. And that made it way less spilling my guts. I felt I had to be really intentional with I just wanted.
0: Is it respecting other people's viewpoints?
1: Absolutely.
0: Yeah.
1: I mean that, I don't think that I know better than anybody else about what does happen. I don't want to know. And I'm I think if I really came out and was there's no heaven, there might be. I don't know.
0: But your intention, your experience is your own.
1: Totally. I mean, I agree. I think that it's still, I think I'm still speaking very personally in it, but it was a thing for me of just being Snail Mail's been so here's this chunk, this is me, this is who I am when I'm 16. Here's this thing where it's this is me when I'm 20. And it's all been really, really strongly this is how I feel, this
0: I
1: is
0: know who I am.
1: And I just was not, I didn't know if I could tour a record about how I think that there's nothing for and be like, this is me right now. Cause I didn't even know if that was me right now. I was just like, I just know it, like it ails me. And I want to,
0: wow.
1: But I think staying curious is like also like an undertone thing on the record, or like another theme where I'm like, I also struggle so much with jadedness, and like so much of what I was doing on this record was just trying to like make it fresh and on my own terms and like keep myself present and like keep myself loving music and just like doing it in a genuine way, not in a way where I like already had every music industry experience. You know what I mean? Like, I don't want to like, it gets hard to not become jaded being around like the entertainment industry all the time.
0: This is World Cafe. We're here with Lindsay of Snail Mail. The new album is out now. It's called Ricochet. I think from a sonic standpoint, Butterfly might be my favorite song on the record. There's this tension in the guitar that just has this driving forward momentum. When you had this sound as your basis in the canvas, what did it sort of spring to mind going, I want to do this lyrically?
1: I think that Butterfly's pretty pointed. I feel like that one is like really easy for me to explain, if that makes sense. Like, it's like,
0: I mean, I kind of have an assumption, maybe about something we were just talking about.
1: Yeah. Yes, absolutely.
0: The music industry complex.
1: Yeah. It's the worst. This is like, I feel like I've like settled into a lot of my beliefs about like being a human being and what I cannot do and stay sane is like sit around like being a judgmental curmudgeon. But what I can do is like find things that in my life that make me feel like I don't like feel like I don't know, feel like genuine and real. And it is so beautiful to find like connection amidst like a storm. I do think that's a thing too. It's just like finding the good, and the good is so much better when a lot of it is bad.
0: Yeah. Let's listen to Butterfly. It's Snail Mail here on World Cafe.

0: Recorded live on World Cafe, it is Snail Mail, a performance of Butterfly. The new album is Ricochet. It is available now. Your voice sounds great on this record. You had to make some changes because you had surgery, you had polyps in your vocal cords. That sounds like a lot. Was it an opportunity to like take better care of your voice? Was it a wake-up call? Yeah. What did you see it as?
1: I guess just like a nice new beginning. I mean, I found out after I got that surgery that I'd had polyps since like before I was a singer, or like you can hear them on Habit. So I was never a singer that didn't have polyps. And I think it has, you know, it has just as much to do with like how you speak and like how careful you are, like in a restaurant or something. Like you never, one of the worst things you could do for your voice, for example, is ever try to like match the volume of like a bar to like get your friend to hear what you want. That is like really bad for your vocal cords, like stuff like that. And so I learned a lot about protecting my voice and I gained an entire upper register that I'd never had before, which was cool because it just like came out of nowhere. And I was like, yeah,
0: that is so dope. How did you get a vocal coach? Like, yeah. Sort of revealed that to you?
1: Yeah. So I had like an awesome vocal coach that I met through Mount Sinai, and she was amazing. And she was an opera singer. And she just like helped me get my speaking voice back. I couldn't speak for an entire month. It was really scary. Like physically couldn't. And we had to push all the tours. It was really scary. I was like, well, this is it. And then when I got the surgery, one of my biggest fears was just like that people weren't going to like my voice anymore. Cause that's like the snail mail thing. It's like my voice is like,
0: you have a very distinct. Yeah.
1: And it was gnarly in the first few shows, like being like, oh wow. Like it feels like a whole new instrument that I have to use completely differently. But I'm so happy that it happened because, like, I had a really hard time, like, breaking through anxiety to enjoy anything because I had such bad stage fright about my voice because I was always, like, it got worse as I got older where I was, like, wouldn't exactly know what was going to come out when I would, like, push. And that's essentially, like, what that injury is. It's like it became really unpredictable and it'd be, like, based on the smallest things where it's, like, maybe I got bad sleep last night and maybe this is the biggest, like, show of the tour today. So, and I'm at the whim of my voice.
0: And like reliability isn't there.
1: Yeah. Just got to learn to like, you got to learn to partner with your voice.
0: And speaking of confidence, what I love the most about this record is the album's closer, Reverie. Like I don't want to call it a victory lap, but it feels like planting your flag in the ground, kind of like
1: totally.
0: A declaration. Tell me a little bit about it. Like, did you know this was going to be the album closer?
1: I didn't automatically know it was going to be the closer. It feels like a closer, though.
0: Yeah,
1: it's like
0: sure
1: Usher
0: does.
1: People out of the bar song in like a beautiful way, I think. But That's my favorite on the record, too. And I think like I feel so in touch with it. Like it feels like so me. And I've also never really like tried to be like funny in a song, really. And it's got a little bit of that, which that's another reason why I'm like, that's me. It really feels like sincere to where I'm at. And also, I love the way that the chorus came together and like, I just love the message. I think it's so crazy to say F your heroes. Or like it's bold in a way that I think is really cool.
0: Let's take a listen to it. It's Snail Mail with Reverie here on World Cafe.

0: Recorded live on World Cafe, it is Snail Mail with Reverie. It is from the new album Ricochet, which is available now. Lindsay Jordan of Snail Mail has been my guest. Lindsay, this was an absolute blast. Congratulations on the album. Wonderful rest of the tour and come back and see us whenever you want.
1: Yeah, that was awesome. Thank you. I would love to.
0: You got it. That's Snail Mail. I'm Kalea. We're back in a minute with more World Cafe.
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3: 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Not right now, but you could be. 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And I promise I'm going to play some great music for you. 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

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Did I say front slash? You know what I meant. And be sure to like, subscribe, and personally profess your support while you're there. It'll make a huge difference. Here's Tame Impala from Currents. It's new person, same old mistakes.

Todd Rundgren from his breakout album, Something Anything. It's I Saw the Light. On his current U.S. tour, he says he can no longer bang the drum all day, so he is having a fan from every audience do it for him. Thank God they didn't ask me. I would totally screw up the beat. But still, a very cool experience for said person. Coming up next, can I get an amen? Yes, and you can too, on World Cafe.

Welcome back to World Cafe. As promised, an amen for all. Here is new music from California singer-songwriter Alex Amen. It's California Blues.

0: Warren Zevon closes out this show with an invitation. Join me in L.A. What? Too good for Temecula? Anyway, that's our show. I appreciate you listening, and thank you to all of our affiliates across this country who make this show possible. We produce this program from WXPN at the University of Pennsylvania in Philadelphia. We will catch you on the next World Cafe from NPR.
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0: From NPR, it's World Cafe. I am Kaleo, and over the course of the next hour, we're going to play you a bunch of songs, and to get you in the mood, I'm going to play short snippets of several of them, including Johnny Blue Skies.
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0: Plus, a British band that is blowing my mind called Man, Woman, Chainsaw. A new track from Blonde Shell is on the way.
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0: You'll hear full versions of all of those short snippets coming up today on World Cafe. Ended last hour with a Warren Zevon song. Here is a Warren Zevon cover to start this one from Sean Colvin. Tenderness on the Block.

Welcome one, welcome all. I'm Kaleo. It's World Cafe. So nice to spend some time with you and play some songs. Here's one from two of Britain's biggest stars, Sam Fender and Olivia Dean, who team up for this one, Rein Me In.

0: That is new music from Blondchell. Song is called Heart Has to Work So Hard. Also heard Cage the Elephant from Social Cues, Ready to Let Go. Ready for a few live performances? Why, yes, I will take that bait, and we will deliver on that promise with Graham Nash next on World Cafe.
1: Before Tangerine Dreams, Skrillex, Ulrichshaus, there was Tonto's Expanding Headband. The duo of Malcolm Cecil and Robert Margoleff created the seminal electronic space album, Zero Time. We celebrate this epic underground release on its 55th anniversary. I'm John DiLiberto. 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

Live from the archives, it's World Cafe. I'm Kaleo. Did you know that Graham Nash has 4 honorary doctorates? What do you do with those? Yeah, I got a whole bunch of fake PhDs. He also has a membership to the Rock and Roll Hall of Fame. I mean, not as someone who visits, but he's in it. And he has an OBE. Yeah, you know me, Officer of the Order of the British Empire. He's got a lot of awards. Anyway, I can say he's probably the most decorated honorary doctorate to ever stop by the cafe, which he did in 2016 to play this song, Teach Your Children.

0: 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Thanks a lot, y'all.
1: Avett Brothers, recorded live for World Cafe, I and Love and You. 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This British band, I just dig this so much. Check out Man Woman Chainsaw. This is called Nosedive.

It's Goose with Good to Be from Big Modern on World Cafe. Coming up, I round out the show with some Grateful Dead, Ramones, and Johnny Blue Skies is next on World Cafe.

Grateful Dead, Shakedown Street here on World Cafe. They are shaking down my time. I have less than 5 minutes, but I'd like to play two songs. Easy Solution. Hello, the Ramones.

0: I got crazy, man.
1: Sharp Pins, I Don't Have the Heart. That is from the Chicago band's album Balloon, Balloon, Balloon. And 2 minutes in a cloud of dust. I love it. All right, it's time for us to go. Appreciate you listening, and thanks to our affiliates who make this show possible. We produce this program from WXPN at the University of Pennsylvania in Philadelphia. We'll talk to you soon on the next World Cafe.
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5: If you were going to make a mixtape of songs that hold the key to unlock who you are, what would be on it? 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
1: I'm John DiLiberto, and you're hearing echoes from PRX. While Tangerine Dream were still playing organs and electric guitars, Kraftwerk was mutating flutes and organs, and Jean-Michel Jarre was still a student of Pierre Schaeffer, Tonto's expanding headband released what is the first space music electronic album, Zero.

Tonto was an acronym for the original New Timbrel Orchestra, and it was operated by Robert Margoliff and Malcolm Cecil. Today, we look back at this seminal electronic work on its 55th anniversary on Echoes. From their 2012 album, Forward Return, here's The Album Leaf.

You're hearing echoes from PRX, and I'm John DiLiberto. In this hour, we celebrate Tonto's expanding headband. They were the duo of Robert Margoleff, who worked with Robert Moog and Andy Warhol in the 1960s, and Malcolm Cecil. He was a South African bass player who was also an electronics engineer. They put together one of the most impressive and beautiful synthesizer arrays ever and dubbed it Tonto, or the original New Timbrel Orchestra. On June 15, 1971, they released their debut album, Zero Time, and electronic music was never the same again. Later on, we'll go back to an interview with Cecil and Margoleff and hear a suite of music from that first album. On our way, I've got some Hammock, but first, here's Moby from his 2011 release, Destroy.

0: Elder Island from the album Hello Baby Okay, Bigger Than Us. Really nice track and definitely the most chill track on this album. That came out of Hammock and their June Echoes CD of the month. The second coming was A Moonrise, and we heard the title track from that. You can read my review of this recording on our website at echoes.org. While there, check out the Echoes CD of the Month Club. Tom Caulfield ahead of that from Quiet Modern. We heard Riding the Brights and up at the top, Lie Down in Darkness by Moby. Coming up in the next half hour, we celebrate the 55th anniversary of Tonto's expanding headband and their album Zero Time. It's all coming your way as Echoes continues from PRX. 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
1: You're on the air with Hannah Mayer. Well, wait a second, not right now, but you could be. I'm on the air with you from 2 to 6 p.m., Monday through Friday, on The Root on WRUR and WITH. And I promise I'm going to play some great music for you. We've got stuff like Wilco, Rolling Stones, Brandi Carlile, and brand new music. 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

0: You're hearing echoes from PRX, and I'm John DiLiberto. It has been 55 years since Tonto's expanding headband first took flight on their 1971 album, Zero Time. You may have never heard that recording, but its influence reverberated throughout space music and popular music. Look at the credits on 70s albums by Quincy Jones, the Isley Brothers, Minnie Riperton, and many others, and you'll see the names of Malcolm Cecil and Robert Margoliff, the creators of Tonto. But their most important connection remains Stevie Wonder. His brilliant mid-70s quartet of albums includes Music of My Mind, Talking Book, Intervision, and Fulfillingness's First Finale. They were all midwifed by Malcolm Cecil and Robert Margoliff, along with the Tonto synthesizer. But more than that, it is that first album by Tonto, Zero Time, released on June 15, 1971, on Herbie Mann's Embryo label that still reverberates. The album had a great gatefold psychedelic cover with a fisheye lens photo of Margoliff, Cecil, and Tonto in the middle of a hallucinogenic swirl. It was perfect. On the 25th anniversary of Tonto, we ran this feature. Kimberly Haas takes us back to Zero Time with Tonto's expanding headband.
1: In the Mutanto Musica studios of Devo in Los Angeles, 59-year-old Malcolm Cecil is negotiating a spaghetti of wires, cables, and keyboards, hunched under the imposing presence of Tonto, an acronym for the original New Tombrel Orchestra. It's difficult to believe that this lumbering behemoth of knobs, buttons, and blinking lights, set off in 10 modular curved cases, produced the sounds of the influential 1971 album, Zero Time.

0: British-born Malcolm Cecil was a classically trained bass player turned jazz musician turned studio engineer. Robert Margalef was a lapsed operatic tenor turned film producer. When he needed music for his self-produced movie, Chow Manhattan, he bought a Moog synthesizer and became the house synthesist at Media Sound Studios in New York, where he met the house engineer, Malcolm Cecil. They began working together and slowly started acquiring electronic modules. The Moog synthesizer was still a novelty in 1971, and Margalef and Cecil, coming from straight music backgrounds, weren't sure their first piece was even music.
1: Yeah, originally Aurora was 27 minutes long, and it's one of the pieces that Bob was working on when we met.
2: I said to Malcolm, I'm not even sure if this stuff is music.
1: It turned out to be, I suppose it's a very sort of primal piece. It's sort of ageless.

0: After getting a label deal, Robert Margoloff and Malcolm Cecil began composing the music for Zero Time. By now, their synthesizer had a name, the original New Tombrel Orchestra, or Tonto. And that spawned the name of the group, Tonto's Expanding Headband. It was a reflection on the psychedelic culture at the time.
1: That was where the expanding headband concept was. I mean, you know, the play on words. And that was the right out of the Silver 60s, you know. It was we were totally into the psychedelic culture.
0: Many of the elements we take for granted with synthesizers today took painstaking and circuitous paths to accomplish with Tonto. Both Margoloff and Cecil would play the instrument simultaneously, one performing the melody, while the other shaped the notes.
2: It's more than playing like piano for four hands. I mean, we have programs, which we were doing then and now, which are totally interactive. One person's performance while he's playing affects the other person's performance.
0: Firing up Tonto, Malcolm Cecil gets Echo's producer Jeff Town to play a bongo that is electronically linked to the synthesizer, while Cecil plays a keyboard.
1: Okay, you get the idea. So Tonto does play live, and that's just a bass line which is controlling the other synthesizers, and so only one person has to play the musical line, but the rhythms are all interactive.
0: This is a rough and ready demo, but a more precise example can be heard on the piece River Song, on which Cecil and Margoloff synthesized a voice.
1: It was our attempt at voice synthesis. The melodic lines were... I was playing on the keyboard and Bob was creating the words, and we worked together to create the sound that ended up being the vocal, which is somewhat unintelligible, but we had terrible difficulty making consonants and K's, and the one thing that still irks me to this day that I always wanted to fix was the line in there, which is the whole major line in the whole thing. This is, I'm the river, but I am not the current. And it comes out, I am the urrant.

0: Tonto would probably be a tiny footnote in modern music if one day Stevie Wonder hadn't walked into the studio after a bass player named Ronnie Blanco played Zero Time for him.
1: And he played the album to Stevie, and he told Stevie that this was a keyboard instrument that he needed to check out. So lo and behold, there's a ring at the bell, and it turns out to be Ronnie Blanco. He says, "Oh, come down here, I've got somebody here that wants to check out Tonto." Anyway, so we went into the studio, and who walks in on Ronnie Blanco's arm with our album under the other arm is Stevie. And he came into the studio.
2: Never left for 6 years.
1: Well, he certainly didn't leave for the next 4 days. I called up Bob and said, "Get over here. Stevie Wonder's here, and he wants to play, and he wants to record." And the first weekend, we put down 17.

0: Robert Margoleff and Malcolm Cecil would produce and play on the four quintessential Stevie Wonder albums, Music of My Mind, Talking Book, Inner Visions, and Fulfillingness' first finale. They went on to produce hit albums for the Isley Brothers and Minnie Riperton. And then Margoleff produced Devo's Freedom of Choice and Shadowfax's The Odd Get Even. Cecil had a long-time producing relationship with Gil Scott-Heron. Now they're reviving Tonto, trying to capitalize on the techno sound that they helped inspire. Malcolm Cecil and Robert Margoleff are well abreast of contemporary technology, but they still think, 25 years later, there's something special in Tonto.
1: It's an instrument, okay? And it's one kind of an instrument. There's no other instrument like it. It has its own process and its own thing. And after all, there's a few things you can say about an instrument that was designed on a tablecloth.
0: The first Tonto's expanding headband album, Zero Time, was re-released in its entirety, along with tracks from a second album that came out in Europe. The collection is called Tonto Rides Again on Viceroy Records. For Echoes, I'm Kimberly Haas.
2: Kimberly Haas, 30 years ago, when we celebrated the 25th anniversary of Tonto's expanding headbands, Zero Time. Today, we celebrate the 55th anniversary. I had interviewed Malcolm Cecil in 1982 for Totally Wired, and this interview was drawn from my conversation with both artists in 1996. Sadly, Malcolm Cecil passed in 2021 at the age of 84, but Robert Margoleff is still on the planet. The Tonto synthesizer is currently refurbished and housed at the National Music Center in Calgary, Alberta. That Tonto Rides Again album that we mentioned in the feature is no longer available, and their second album, It's About Time, seems to be completely gone. But Zero Time is available digitally and on streaming platforms. I've got an in-depth look at Tonto that I wrote upon the passing of Malcolm Cecil. I'll have that up on the website at echoes.org. Go to the reviews commentary section at the bottom. Let's take a deep dive now into Zero Time with a suite of music beginning with that first track that they composed together, Aurora.

0: A suite of music from Tonto's expanding headband from the album Zero Time. This last track is probably their best known. It was used on a lot of radio shows and commercials back in the day. Cybernaut. That came out of Jet Sex, and before that, Time Wise, and we started off with Aurora. Tonto's expanding headbands, Zero Time, released 55 years ago on June 15, 1971. It still sounds incredibly great even today. Something special about those old analog sounds, and they definitely had a great taste for interesting timbres. As I mentioned on our website, I will have a more in-depth look at Tonto's expanding headband. That'll be in the reviews and commentary section of the Echoes website at echoes.org, and that's also where you'll find a playlist for today's show. I'm John DiLiberto. Thank you so much for being with me in this first hour. Echoes continues from PRX. I might have some artists who are perhaps children of Tonto's expanding headbands in the next hour, even if they don't know their parents. We'll hear Holland Holmes from his album, The Sanctity of Rust. He's among them. It's all ahead in the next hour of Echoes from PRX.
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2: I'm Rebecca Kesby, host of BBC NewsHour. Today, a framework deal is agreed between the US and Iran. So what next, and will Israel comply? Our correspondent reports from Ebola-stricken areas of the DRC and a rising star of Japanese fiction.
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I'm John DiLiberto, and you're hearing Echoes from PRX. Music by Tori Amos coming your way from her album In Times of Dragons. And I've got Boards of Canada from their release Inferno. We're also going to hear Blue Tech. He has an album on Ian Body's Din music label where he taps into the analog modular world of synthesizers, creating a more freeform sound and even improvising melodic keyboard solos.

Blue Tech off the album Petite Constellations. We look to the skies in this hour on Echoes. Here's music from Sunstrom Sound, an artist who also has recorded as Tonight Sky from the album Storm Space. This is Receding.

You're hearing echoes from PRX, and I'm John DiLiberto. I've got Karen ahead from her album Physics Universal Love Language, but let's start with Holland Holmes from his album The Sanctity of Rust. This is So Far Away.

Boards of Canada from their first release in 13 years, Inferno Naraka, the name of that tune. A lot of Indian samples in there. Arlo Parks ahead of that with Heaven from Ambiguous Desire. And we heard Karen with The Sixth from her album Physics Universal Love Language. You can hear a great interview with Karen. That is up in the Echoes podcast right now. Blue Tech ahead of that with Hyperborealis from his album Petite Constellations, and Holland Holmes up at the top. Ahead in the next hour, I've got some Tori Amos and Hammock as Echoes continues from PRX. If you still love to have music in its physical form, then check out the Echoes CD of the Month Club. 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

You're hearing echoes from PRX, and I'm John DiLiberto. I've got Tone Ranger ahead, but first, here's Shelby Natasha, title piece to her album, It Was Mine.

Tone Ranger with Magico from his album Desert Rose. He had a nice interview with him a few years back. That came out of Tori Amos with Veins from In Times of Dragons and Shelby Natasha up at the top. Coming up, I've got some Unwed Sailor. You can get a playlist for today's Echoes on our website. You will find that at echoes.org. That's Echoes, E-C-H-O-E-S. .org is Paul Adams and Sundown for Cosmic Cow.

0: Unwed Sailor, title piece to their album High Remembrance, and that came out of Chemicals Make You Small by Hammock. Started off with Paul Adams. I'm John DiLiberto. Thank you so much for being with me today on Echoes. 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Jeff Town is the producer of Echoes. 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
0: They are considered icons in the ambient world, but haven't released an album in 13 years. Boards of Canada return with a new release of edgy electronic ambiences called Inferno. I'm John DiLiberto, and I light the fuse on the next Echoes from PRX.
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6: 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So what next, and will Israel comply? Our correspondent reports from Ebola-stricken areas of the DRC and a rising star of Japanese fiction.
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Guitarist Corey Wong has played on every Wolf Peck album since 2013. He's also a part of that spin-off supergroup, the Fearless Flyers, and in 2020 alone, he released multiple albums, including the Live in Amsterdam with the Metropole Orchestra and an album with the Grammy-nominated John Batiste. That's Blame It on the Moon, featuring the Magic City Hippies, from Wong's latest album, Lost in the Wonder, today on the Mainstream. I'm thankful you're well. Hait gwa, aga jeng gwa, gat ni goyo, tiyo wenza gwego, nan gan wa nisa date. I also hope there are good minds everywhere today. We need all the good vibes we can get, and music is a great free pick-me-up, especially if you're tuned into your favorite AM/FM station. It is just one of the things that I absolutely love and cherish about local community radio. In fact, I love putting the community back into community radio, so feel free to reach out to me with some details as to how we can stay in touch and have some audio fun together. But the real reason we're here is for some unforgettable music, and we'll be listening to tracks from The Hallucination, one of which they teamed up with Northern Cree for. Later on is acclaimed jazz singer Kurt Elling and Charlie Hunter with their take on a Thunderbirds classic. We'll also be enjoying music from Tia Wood, Monkey Man, and a whole lot more. In the first block is this one from Vienna, Vienna, taking some cues from David Bowie, particularly in relation to the theatrics. Enjoy Vienna, Vienna's Molly from the Entertain Me release today on the Mainstream.

Shirley Manson and Company, and that's Garbage with one of their more recent singles, Hold, today on the Mainstream. We also heard the Hello Crows with Come Back to Me, and it was Vienna Vienna's Molly that got us into that set. If you're just now joining or find that you'll have to step away from listening, always get caught back up a number of different ways, including mainstreamradio.net. I do keep the digital archive up to date there, but there are a lot of other new features, including some collaborations with some great organizations, both locally and nationally. And I always want to extend that invitation to you as well. If you think we can have some audio fun together, well, let's get the talking. Go check out more information about all things Turtle Island Tunes, Full Moon Radio, the parent company of the Mainstream, Gyno, and the Soy Cot Wadeno Tot. The Full Moon Radio itself. Before the hour's up, PJ Vegas, and looking ahead into the second half, Mohawk artist Tom Wilson, one from Lila Gilday, and a whole lot more. Helping to wind down the first half is the lead single from Monkey Man's 2025 album, What About Love? It features vocalist Bob Daney, and the track right now is Hambalela. Turn it up and sing along and enjoy these great African grooves today on the Mainstream.

0: The father of the summer blockbuster, Steven Spielberg, is back with a new science fiction alien drama. Disclosure Day is new at the Little, starring Josh O'Connor, Emily Blunt, and Coleman Domingo. Showtime's at thelittle.org.
1: You're on the air with Hannah Mayer. Well, wait a second. Not right now, but you could be. I'm on the air with you from 2 to 6 p.m. Monday through Friday on The Root on WRUR and WITH. And I promise I'm going to play some great music for you. We've got stuff like Wilco, Rolling Stones, Brandi Carlile, and brand new music. 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
2: All right, we're at the halfway point of this hour's broadcast on the mainstream, and if you're just now joining, pull up a chair. Stick around for a little while. We are at the halfway point. It's going to be over before you know it, but one thing that I can promise is that there's a whole lot more great music ahead for us to enjoy. A shout out to friends of the show dialed in the KCUW 104.3 FM in and around Pendleton, Oregon. And again, if you do have to step away from listening on your favorite local airwaves, check out this and a whole lot more at nv1.org. Walter Wolfman Washington, bringing the funk before this block is up. We're going to kick off this set with one of the most decorated jazz vocalists alive. Kurt Elling has 15 Grammy nominations with 2 Grammy Award wins. He also has a 14-year streak as the Downbeat Critics Poll Male Vocalist of the Year. With multiple wins in the Jazz Times Readers Poll, it's not hard to see why he's considered one of the top male jazz vocalists of our generation. Turn it up with this track, also featuring Charlie Hunter and Nate Smith. It's their take on the Isaac Hayes original, Wrap It Up, found on the Guilty Pleasure album. You're listening to The Mainstream. Also, I don't know, Jits. You ought to sing along.

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1: The title track of Tom Wilson's We Live in Dreams EP on the mainstream. We also heard the late great Walter Wolfman Washington's Funk is in the House from the Take Me to the River New Orleans documentary soundtrack. And again, it was Kurt Elling, Charlie Hunter, and Nate Smith's take on the iconic Wrap It Up. Well, I am getting ready to wrap it up here, and before I do get out of the studio, I want to thank you so much for spending some of your precious time with me. It means the world that we have this time together, and you're always welcome to check your local listings for the next time we can soiree here on your new favorite AM FM show. 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In the final block is one from Lila Gilday, but not before this artist who has been nominated again, this time at the 2026 Juno Awards, for this song right here. Enjoy Sage My Soul, and don't go anywhere. There's a lot more great music in the remainder of our time together on the mainstream.

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A peek into Arlo Parks' newest and most excellent album, Ambiguous Desire. It's heaven as we get into this musical listening ship for the hour today on the mainstream. Of course, I said ship with a P. I just don't enunciate that well. I'm Brett Mabey. I'm excited for you to be joining me for this hour of listening. If you're tuning in for the first time today, stick around as we'll be listening to music from the likes of Deep Sea Diver, one of Sub Pop's most prestigious acts. We'll also be hearing from the New Pornographers, Car 287, Whitney Tai, Yukimi, and in this block alone, BDI, but not before, James Bay. Now, a fun little story is that he learned guitar because of a broken string, which is a really interesting way to get into the guitar. He was in a music shop, heard the sound of someone breaking a string on the guitar, and that sound fascinated him so much he begged for a guitar, and well, it changed his life. A really interesting way to get into music again. It's also worth pointing out that he studied at the same music school as Adele, specifically the British and Irish Modern Music Institute in Brighton, England, that also produced the likes of George Ezra and Tom O'Dell. Right now, featuring Sheryl Crow, we're rewinding to the

from Wampum's album Spirit. That's Back and Forth, closing out that first set during this hour on a new favorite show. We also heard Liam Gallagher's band Beady Eye with Wigwam from the Different Gear Still Speeding album. And again, it was James Bay and Sheryl Crow with their duet You and Me Time, originally released in 2024 and a staple in the rotation. If you're just now joining or tuned in for the first time, you're listening to The Mainstream. I'm your host, Brett Mabee, and we still have a lot of music to enjoy together today. A track from Shadow Show before this block is through. Looking ahead, the UK-based soul pop band Velvet Moon, Car 287, and a whole lot more. We're going to hear a band signed to Sub Pop in 2024, which became a full-circle Seattle moment for the DIY band Deep Sea Diver. Their first release for the iconic label was the Billboard Heart album, and this is the title track for us to enjoy here on your new favorite show. Asaranon da Jates Haitkwa, Satanet Kaedo, and Satautios Haitkwa as well. Give a good ear, sing along, and have some fun on The Mainstream.

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Before this hour is through, I'll also have some details as to how you can submit music for consideration in the rotation. In the meantime, a set of some great rock and roll, including one from the New Pornographers and this one from Gabriels. Enjoy Love and Hate in a Different Time from the Angels and Queens Deluxe Edition, and I'll be back with you before you know it today on the Mainstream.

My good friends in Car 287 with Ideas of a Good Life, bringing that block and ultimately my time with you to an end on the mainstream. Now, while I'm stepping out of the studio, I still have a little bit more great music to bring you before the hour is officially up, so don't touch that dial. In that set, we also heard the new Pornographers, Votive, and Gabriel's Love and Hate in a Different Time. Thanks for joining me today. Let's do this again sooner than later. As always, check your local listings for the next time you can dial in on the AM/FM frequencies. 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You don't need a big multi-million-dollar studio. 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In this final block, my good friends Jay Lee Wolf and Whitney Tye. American Wasteland is officially out now. I've seen a beautiful vinyl edition, which I will be picking up my own self. Enjoy this great track.

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0: Named Native American Artist of the Year by the Oklahoma Music Awards and honored as Northeast Kansas's Remarkable Woman of the Year in 2024, there's just nobody out there quite like Cherokee musician Lisa LaRue. In addition to her rockin' and rollin', she's also created one of the only Cherokee language children's music collections as well. So, from Rematri Nation's new album, The Red Dress, it's nothing new since 1492, helping us to get into this musical hour together on the mainstream. I'm Brett Mabee, and as I do 7 days a week, 3 hours a day, I'm coming to you from the Allegheny Territory of the Seneca Nation, a beautiful place with rolling hills and the beautiful river of the Ohio. That's where the territory gets its name from as well. And as I take a look at the hour ahead, songs from Destroyer, also Julian Baker and Calvin Lauber, a recent addition from District 5, and we're going to get back into this block on somewhat of a folksy note with Alexa Dawson and Pete Yorn. He's been at it well over 25 years now. His 11th album, The Hard Way, came out summer of 2024. From that release, it's Real Good Love that I leave you with as we part ways just for a second here on the mainstream.
1: Sometimes we get high, sometimes we get low.

from Citizen Potawatomi singer Alexa Dawson's Music is Medicine. It's glad we came here on the mainstream, and I'm glad we're coming together again right now. We also heard Snow Patrol's All, and it was Pete Yorn's Real Good Love from his latest album, The Hard Way, that kicked off the set. If you're just joining, get caught back up at mainstreamradio.net or nv1.org, the official website for Native Voice One, Native American Radio Network. And the word around the water drum is that there's a whole lot of digital fun coming to the network soon, so stay tuned for more details. Destroyer and Fiverr, before this hour is through. We'll also be hearing from Anishinaabe singer Graham Jones. More immediately is this one from Sophia Valdez. It's Already Yours. On the mainstream, turn it up and sing along.

Hi, I'm Doug Curry. You know, everybody gets the blues sometimes. And sometimes the only cure for that feeling we call the blues is this music we call the blues. 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

I know every time I say I'm going to keep it short and sweet, I end up going on for a really long time, but I promise to keep it short and sweet. We're at the halfway point of this hour's broadcast to the mainstream. Before going any further, greetings to all my friends tuned in on the mainstreamradio.net website. I don't give you enough love there, and I see you. And again, I appreciate all the messages. You telling me how much you enjoy the show really means the world, and I hope to keep doing this for a long, long time. So again, it's good to have you here, friends. Before the hour is through, Joe Bonamassa and Larkin Poe from an album that celebrates the life and times of B.B. King, released as a tribute for his 100th birthday. There are a number of great takes on B.B. King classics, and you're going to hear one from Joe Bonamassa and Larkin Poe. In this block, we'll also be hearing Juliana Riolino, Uncle Ben's Remedy, a band from my neck of the woods, and who's getting ready to record at the legendary Tarbox Road Studios with legendary producer Dave Fridman. So, really cool stuff happening with the band. Also, is this one from longtime collaborators. In fact, they kind of grew up together. Julian Baker and Calvin Lauber, based out of Memphis. It's Get Me Away From Here, I'm Dying. Also featuring Soak and Quinn Christofferson today on the mainstream.

A crowd favorite at festivals everywhere in the Northeast in particular. That's a band from my neck of the woods, Uncle Ben's Remedy, from their latest album, Saturday Night Swindle, and Never Get Caught. Again, they're getting ready to release a new album in 2026. It's being recorded as we speak, and I'm anxiously awaiting to get new songs from them onto the air. We also heard Graham Jones' It's a Cold, Cold Place, Juliana Briolino, and Julian Baker and Calvin Lauber. Join me again sooner than later. 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I can't wait to have you here. 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Box 252, Salamanca, New York, 14779. In the final block, Mohawk singer-songwriter and label head Jace Martin, one from Miley Cyrus, Joe Bonamassa and Larkin Poe, and this one from District 5, the Zurich-based avant jazz post-genre quartet known for their math rock and film score atmospherics. It's Place Your Bet that I leave you with today on the mainstream. Turn it up and sing along and have some fun.

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Guitarist Corey Wong has played on every Wolf Peck album since 2013. He's also a part of that spin-off supergroup, the Fearless Flyers, and in 2020 alone, he released multiple albums, including the Live in Amsterdam with the Metropole Orchestre and an album with the Grammy-nominated John Batiste. That's Blame It on the Moon, featuring the Magic City Hippies, from Wong's latest album, Lost in the Wonder, today on the Mainstream. I'm thankful you're well. Hait gwa, aga jeng gwa, got ni goyo, tiyo wenza gwego, nangang wanisa date. I also hope there are good minds everywhere today. We need all the good vibes we can get, and music is a great free pick-me-up, especially if you're tuned into your favorite AM/FM station. It is just one of the things that I absolutely love and cherish about local community radio. 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But the real reason we're here is for some unforgettable music, and we'll be listening to tracks from the Hallucination, one of which they teamed up with Northern Cree for. Later on is acclaimed jazz singer Kurt Elling and Charlie Hunter with their take on a Thunderbirds classic. We'll also be enjoying music from Tia Wood, Monkey Man, and a whole lot more. In the first block is this one from Vienna, Vienna, taking some cues from David Bowie, particularly in relation to the theatrics. Enjoy Vienna, Vienna's Molly from the Entertain Me release, today on the Mainstream.

Shirley Manson and Company, that's Garbage, with one of their more recent singles, Hold, today on the Mainstream. We also heard the Hello Crows with Come Back to Me, and it was Vienna Vienna's Molly that got us into that set. If you're just now joining or find that you'll have to step away from listening, always get caught back up a number of different ways, including mainstreamradio.net. I do keep the digital archive up to date there, but there are a lot of other new features, including some collaborations with some great organizations, both locally and nationally. And I always want to extend that invitation to you as well. If you think we can have some audio fun together, well, let's get to talking. Go check out more information about all things Turtle Island Tunes, Full Moon Radio, the parent company of the Mainstream Gyno, and the Soy Caught Wadeno Tot, the Full Moon Radio itself. Before the hour's up, PJ Vegas, and looking ahead into the second half, Mohawk artist Tom Wilson, one from Leela Gilde, and a whole lot more. Helping to wind down the first half is the lead single from Monkey Man's 2025 album, What About Love? It features vocalist Bob Daney, and the track right now is Hambalela. Turn it up and sing along and enjoy these great African grooves today on the Mainstream.

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right, we're at the halfway point of this hour's broadcast on the mainstream, and if you're just now joining, pull up a chair. Stick around for a little while. We are at the halfway point. It's going to be over before you know it. But one thing that I can promise is that there's a whole lot more great music ahead for us to enjoy. A shout out to friends of the show dialed in the KCUW 104.3 FM in and around Pendleton, Oregon. And again, if you do have to step away from listening on your favorite local airwaves, check out this and a whole lot more at nv1.org. Walter Wolfman Washington, bringing the funk before this block is up. We're going to kick off this set with one of the most decorated jazz vocalists alive. Kurt Elling has 15 Grammy nominations with 2 Grammy Award wins. He also has a 14-year streak as the Downbeat Critics Poll Male Vocalist of the Year. With multiple wins in the Jazz Times Readers Poll, it's not hard to see why he's considered one of the top male jazz vocalists of our generation. Turn it up with this track, also featuring Charlie Hunter and Nate Smith. It's their take on the Isaac Hayes original, Wrap It Up. Found on the Guilty Pleasure album. You're listening to the mainstream. Also, I don't know, Jets. You ought to sing along.

Living Dream. The title track of Tom Wilson's We Live in Dreams EP on the mainstream. We also heard the late great Walter Wolfman Washington's Funk is in the House from the Take Me to the River New Orleans documentary soundtrack. And again, it was Kurt Elling, Charlie Hunter, and Nate Smith's take on the iconic Wrap It Up. Well, I am getting ready to wrap it up here, and before I do get out of the studio, I want to thank you so much for spending some of your precious time with me. It means the world that we have this time together, and you're always welcome to check your local listings for the next time we can soiree here on your new favorite AM/FM show. 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In the final block is one from Lila Gilday, but not before this artist who has been nominated again, this time at the 2026 Juno Awards, for this song right here. Enjoy Sage My Soul, and don't go anywhere. There's a lot more great music in the remainder of our time together on the mainstream.

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A peek into Arlo Parks' newest and most excellent album, Ambiguous Desire. It's heaven as we get into this musical listening ship for the hour today on the mainstream. Of course, I said ship with a P. I just don't enunciate that well. I'm Brett Mabey. I'm excited for you to be joining me for this hour of listening. If you're tuning in for the first time today, stick around as we'll be listening to music from the likes of Deep Sea Diver, one of Sub Pop's most prestigious acts. We'll also be hearing from The New Pornographers, Car 287, Whitney Tye, Yukimi, and in this block alone, BDI, but not before, James Bay. Now, a fun little story is that he learned guitar because of a broken string, which is a really interesting way to get into the guitar. He was in a music shop, heard the sound of someone breaking a string on the guitar, and that sound fascinated him so much he begged for a guitar, and well, it changed his life. A really interesting way to get into music again. It's also worth pointing out that he studied at the same music school as Adele, specifically the British and Irish Modern Music Institute in Brighton, England. It also produced the likes of George Ezra and Tom O'Dell. Right now, featuring Sheryl Crow, we're rewinding to

from Wampum's album Spirit. That's Back and Forth, closing out that first set during this hour on your new favorite show. We also heard Liam Gallagher's band Beady Eye with Wigwam from the Different Gear Still Speeding album. And again, it was James Bay and Sheryl Crow with their duet You and Me Time, originally released in 2024 and a staple in the rotation. If you're just now joining or tuned in for the first time, you're listening to The Mainstream. I'm your host, Brett Mabee, and we still have a lot of music to enjoy together today. A track from Shadow Show before this block is through. Looking ahead, the UK-based soul pop band Velvet Moon, Car 287, and a whole lot more. We're going to hear a band signed to Sub Pop in 2024, which became a full-circle Seattle moment for the DIY band Deep Sea Diver. Their first release for the iconic label was the Billboard Heart album, and this is the title track for us to enjoy here on your new favorite show. Osaranon da Jates Haitqua, Satanet Kedo, and Satautios Haitqua as well. Give a good ear, sing along, and have some fun on The Mainstream.

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That's what we ask interesting people on our feature, Personal Records. Sopranos and White Lotus actor Michael Imperioli shares his personal records, including songs from The Smiths and Lou Reed, on the next World Cafe.

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1: You're on the air with Hannah Mayer. Well, wait a second, not right now, but you could be. I'm on the air with you from 2 to 6 p.m., Monday through Friday, on The Root on WRUR and WITH. And I promise I'm going to play some great music for you. 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

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Before this hour is through, I'll also have some details as to how you can submit music for consideration in the rotation. In the meantime, a set of some great rock and roll, including one from the New Pornographers and this one from Gabriels. Enjoy Love and Hate in a Different Time from the Angels and Queens Deluxe Edition, and I'll be back with you before you know it today on the Mainstream.

My good friends in Car 287 with ideas of a good life, bringing that block and ultimately my time with you to an end on the mainstream. Now, while I'm stepping out of the studio, I still have a little bit more great music to bring you before the hour is officially up, so don't touch that dial. In that set, we also heard the new Pornographers' Votive and Gabriel's Love and Hate in a Different Time. Thanks for joining me today. Let's do this again sooner than later. As always, check your local listings for the next time you can dial in on the AM/FM frequencies. 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You don't need a big multi-million-dollar studio. 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In this final block, my good friends Jaylee Wolf and Whitney Tye. American Wasteland is officially out now. I've seen a beautiful vinyl edition, which I will be picking up my own self. Enjoy this great track.

Tanse. 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
2: I'm Rebecca Kesby, host of BBC NewsHour. Today, a framework deal is agreed between the US and Iran, so what next, and will Israel comply? Our correspondent reports from Ebola-stricken areas of the DRC and a rising star of Japanese fiction.
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4: 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Boards of Canada return with a new release of edgy electronic ambiences called Inferno. I'm John DiLiberto, and I light the fuse on the next echoes from PRX.
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0: Named Native American Artist of the Year by the Oklahoma Music Awards and honored as Northeast Kansas's Remarkable Woman of the Year in 2024, there's just nobody out there quite like Cherokee musician Lisa LaRue. In addition to her rockin' and rollin', she's also created one of the only Cherokee language children's music collections as well. So, from Remaitre Nation's new album, The Red Dress, it's nothing new since 1492, helping us to get into this musical hour together on the mainstream. I'm Brett Mabee, and as I do 7 days a week, 3 hours a day, I'm coming to you from the Allegheny Territory of the Seneca Nation, a beautiful place with rolling hills and the beautiful river of the Ohio. That's where the territory gets its name from as well. And as I take a look at the hour ahead, songs from Destroyer, also Julian Baker and Calvin Lauber, a recent addition from District 5, and we're going to get back into this block on somewhat of a folksy note with Alexa Dawson and Pete Yorn. He's been at it well over 25 years now. His 11th album, The Hard Way, came out summer of 2024. From that release, it's Real Good Love that I leave you with as we part ways just for a second here on the mainstream.
1: Sometimes we get high, sometimes we get low.

from Citizen Potawatomi singer Alexa Dawson's Music is Medicine. It's glad we came here on the mainstream, and I'm glad we're coming together again right now. We also heard Snow Patrol's All Ad. It was Pete Yorn's Real Good Love from his latest album, The Hard Way, that kicked off the set. 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And the word around the water drum is that there's a whole lot of digital fun coming to the network soon, so stay tuned for more details. Destroyer and Fiverr before this hour is through. We'll also be hearing from Anishinaabe singer Graham Jones. More immediately is this one from Sophia Valdez. It's Already Yours on the mainstream. Turn it up and sing along.

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I know every time I say I'm going to keep it short and sweet, I end up going on for a really long time, but I promise to keep it short and sweet. We're at the halfway point of this hour's broadcast to the mainstream. Before going any further, greetings to all my friends tuned in on the mainstreamradio.net website. I don't give you enough love there, and I see you. And again, I appreciate all the messages. You telling me how much you enjoy the show really means the world, and I hope to keep doing this for a long, long time. So again, it's good to have you here, friends. Before the hour is through, Joe Bonamassa and Larkin Poe from an album that celebrates the life and times of B.B. King, released as a tribute for his 100th birthday. There are a number of great takes on B.B. King classics, and you're going to hear one from Joe Bonamassa and Larkin Poe. In this block, we'll also be hearing Juliana Riolino, Uncle Ben's Remedy, a band from my neck of the woods, and who's getting ready to record at the legendary Tarbox Road Studios with legendary producer Dave Fridman. So, really cool stuff happening with the band. Also, is this one from longtime collaborators. In fact, they kind of grew up together. Julianne Baker and Calvin Lauber, based out of Memphis. It's Get Me Away From Here, I'm Dying, also featuring Soak and Quinn Christofferson today on the mainstream.

A crowd favorite at festivals everywhere in the Northeast in particular. That's a band from my neck of the woods, Uncle Ben's Remedy, from their latest album, Saturday Night Swindle, and Never Get Caught. Again, they're getting ready to release a new album in 2026. It's being recorded as we speak, and I'm anxiously awaiting to get new songs from them onto the air. We also heard Graham Jones' It's a Cold, Cold Place, Juliana Riolino, and Julian Baker and Calvin Lauber. Join me again sooner than later. Check your local listings as I do broadcast 7 days a week, 3 hours a day. I can't wait to have you here. 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Box 252, Salamanca, New York, 14779. In the final block, Mohawk singer-songwriter and label head Jace Martin, one from Miley Cyrus, Joe Bonamassa, and Larkin Poe, and this one from District 5, the Zurich-based avant jazz post-genre quartet known for their math rock and film score atmospherics. It's Place Your Bet that I leave you with today on the mainstream. Turn it up and sing along and have some fun.

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2: I'm Rebecca Kesby, host of BBC NewsHour. Today, a framework deal is agreed between the US and Iran. So what next? And will Israel comply? Our correspondent reports from Ebola-stricken areas of the DRC and a rising star of Japanese fiction.
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4: 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Boards of Canada return with a new release of edgy electronic ambiences called Inferno. I'm John DiLiberto, and I light the fuse on the next echoes from PRX.
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5: Welcome to the newsroom. I'm Ankur Desai. European leaders at the G7 summit in France are expected to try to persuade Donald Trump to rethink his strategy on the conflict in Ukraine.
6: We need to repair this alliance. It's the most successful alliance in history. And every day, Mr. Putin reminds us why that alliance was put in place.
5: They're also expected to urge the U.S. president to avoid what they see as a superficial peace deal to end the war with Iran. Meanwhile, Iran have played their first game at the Football World Cup. There have been protests and cheers. We'll tell you how it went on and off the pitch in L.A. And a new report is warning that the world's plants are disappearing faster than scientists can keep up. And a musical mystery has been solved after nearly 60 years. September Jones, an enigmatic name for fans of Northern Soul, has finally been tracked down. All of that and more to follow after this BBC World News update.
7: BBC News with Emily Thomas. European leaders at the G7 summit in France are expected to try to persuade Donald Trump to rethink his strategy on the conflict in Ukraine. They'll stress what they see as the need to push Russia to accept a peace deal on Kiev's terms, rather than pressure Ukraine to accept concessions to Moscow. Ukraine's president, Volodymyr Zelensky, will be attending one of the G7's meetings. Christian Fraser is in Evian.
8: The first meeting of the day is about Ukraine. President Zelensky is here. We had something to watch this morning in the way that President Zelensky was greeted. President Macron was caught on a hot mic moment talking to President Zelensky about his relationship with Donald Trump. And what President Macron is saying to President Zelensky is that he should hang around here at the G7 today. He asked him specifically if he's managed to set up a bilateral meeting with President Trump, to which the Ukrainian president says no. President Macron wants to bring the two sides together today, wants President Trump to re-engage in the peace process.
7: The G7 leaders are also expected to urge Donald Trump to avoid what they see as a superficial peace deal to end the war with Iran. In a TV interview, his vice president, J.D. Vance, said that specific terms were yet to be agreed and that the full text would be published in the next few days.
9: Over the past 3 weeks, we've gotten more oil out of the Strait of Hormuz under the supervision of United States Central Command than we had the first 3 months of this operation. That means the Iranians' leverage was reducing by the day. That means that our position was growing stronger by the day. And I think that's why we've cut what is fundamentally a good deal for the American people, assuming the Iranians follow through.
7: Fighting between Israel and the Iranian-backed Hezbollah has continued despite the deal reached between Iran and the United States. Israel's military said it carried out strikes on what it called terrorists who approached its soldiers in southern Lebanon, killing 4 people. Hezbollah said it had fired missiles and drones at Israeli forces in return. Japan's central bank has raised interest rates to the highest level in 3 decades after the Iran war pushed up the cost of living. Karumi Mori is in Tokyo.
10: To remember, before the conflict, Japan imported 90% of its oil from the Middle East. And so the central bank says the higher fuel costs have really been impacting consumers and businesses alike, really pushing up those prices. They're now signaling further policy normalization that really started back in 2024. Now, BOJ is indicating it would keep tightening the policy gradually, not aggressively. We know markets do not like surprises, but Japan stocks are up after the decision.
7: Karumi Mori reporting. You're listening to the latest world news from the BBC. The head of the African Union's Public Health Agency has warned about the increase in Ebola cases in the North Kivu region of the Democratic Republic of Congo. Jean Kaseya told the BBC he was more afraid of the huge increase there than in neighbouring Ituri province, which remained the epicentre of the outbreak. India has banned cough syrups from being sold without a doctor's prescription. It follows a series of incidents in which children have consumed Indian cough mixtures contaminated with poisonous chemicals through criminality or negligence. Since 2022, at least 140 young people have been killed by the medicines in India and other countries, including the Gambia and Uzbekistan. Researchers in London have warned that the world's plants are disappearing faster than scientists can keep up with 40% facing extinction. The Royal Botanic Gardens in Kew has now digitised all 7.4 million plant and fungi specimens in its collections. Helen Briggs reports.
11: Scientists at the Royal Botanic Gardens at Kew say the true scale of plant loss has been underestimated. Many species disappear before they are even formally identified, along with potential benefits such as new medicines or climate-resilient crops. But rapid advances in data and technology offer hope. Kew has now digitised all 7.4 million plant and fungi specimens in its collections. Experts say opening up this data and using AI to analyse it could transform conservation work.
7: In football, Tunisia have sacked their head coach, Sabri Lamouchi, following their heavy defeat in their World Cup opening match. They were thrashed 5-1 by Sweden. Lamouchi is the first manager in the competition's history to be sacked after just one game. He's been replaced by the Frenchman Hervé Renard. World News from the BBC.
5: Hello, you're listening to the newsroom from the BBC World Service with me, Ankur Desai. Welcome to the programme. As the G7 leaders hold their first full day of negotiations in the French spa town of Evian-les-Bains, the focus will be on whether Europe and the US can see eye to eye on how to end Russia's war in Ukraine. In recent months, relations between Europe and President Trump have been particularly tense, not least over Mr. Trump's failure to consult them before his decision to go to war in Iran. But now that he says a deal there has been done, he's returning his attention back to Ukraine. But can EU leaders and President Zelensky convince him to put his support fully behind Ukraine rather than accept concessions to Russia's President Putin? Robert Wilkie, who led Mr. Trump's transition team on defense, says the relationship between President Trump and Europe is vital.
6: We need to repair this alliance. It's the most successful alliance in history. And every day, Mr. Putin reminds us why that alliance was put in place. The imperial ambitions of the Russian state don't change. And we're certainly seeing that play out in Ukraine.
5: Within the past few minutes, Mr. Trump has confirmed that he'll meet President Zelensky during the summit and repeated his call for Russia to make a deal with Ukraine. I've been speaking to our correspondent, James Waterhouse, who's in Evian, and asked him what European leaders are expecting to achieve.
12: Their hope is to tell Donald Trump to refocus on better supporting Ukraine by giving it air defences, but also to put more pressure on the Kremlin to agree to a fair peace deal. We know in the past that he has waxed and waned over his support, his interest in Ukraine. And of course, this is one of several key issues being discussed today. So there is a real anxiety that even though Donald Trump feels like he's got a victory in Iran with the declaration of this agreement between the US and Iran, I think the hope here was that he would now turn his attentions back to Ukraine.
5: And I guess President Zelensky, he really wanted to assuage President Trump today and have a deep and meaningful conversation with him. And has he arrived in a suit and he's looking the part, I take it, today as well?
12: Well, I mean, President Zelensky is here. He met Emmanuel Macron. They've gone for a long walk, it seems. The question of him wearing a suit was something he was really criticised by J.D. Vance during that first Oval Office meeting. But Volodymyr Zelensky has refused to wear one, simply because he doesn't feel it's appropriate when thousands of his forces continue to defend his country. Things have improved to a point between he and Donald Trump, but not to the extent that America is willing to help Ukraine in any way. I mean, there are ammunition reserves arriving to Ukraine. Europe is having to buy it off America directly, but it's not a flow of aid that we've seen in the past. And the White House's official stance is that it's no longer going to be involved in these negotiations because of the lack of progress. And once this summit on Ukraine finishes, there's a separate meeting on Iran where European leaders are going to say, look, Mr. President, don't send an inexperienced team to negotiate with the Iranians. We can't have a superficial deal because they believe it'll embolden Iran to continue with its ballistic missile program and enrichment of uranium. So there's so many high-stake issues today. Right. But once again, we have a Western gathering that is primarily aimed at keeping the US president happy.
5: And just a very quick final word on that Iran deal that you mentioned, because J.D. Vance said that President Trump might release the deal before Friday, and therefore European leaders will want that clarity and want that reassurance, I guess, on whatever that deal looks like.
12: Yeah, but at the same time, they're saying, you know, that's to be discussed, how the Strait of Hormuz remain open. Will there be tolls? You know, we're told certainly by the mediators, Pakistan, that this deal involves the complete stopping of hostilities in Lebanon, where Israeli forces are continuing to occupy territory in the south of the country, where just overnight we've seen more airstrikes by the Israelis, they say, against Hezbollah militants. We've had the Prime Minister, Benjamin Netanyahu, say, I am responsible for Israel's security, and effectively saying, I will do what I want. So we're already seeing a lack of coordination beneath the headline of this agreement being installed. So by the time we get to Friday, we don't know what will be signed and on what terms.
5: James Waterhouse reporting from Evian. Now, politics is never really that far from sport, despite all the calls to keep them separate. But one game at the World Cup has really exemplified that. Iran, need I say more, were playing their opening game of the tournament against New Zealand in Los Angeles. It ended 2-2 and has been hailed by some as the game of the competition so far. But it was always about more than the results. Outside the stadium, hundreds of people protested against the Iranian authorities waving flags to show their support for pre-regime Iran. Now, despite the protests, some feel the World Cup can still bring Iranians together, including Afshin Khotbi, a much-travelled football coach born in Iran and now living in L.A.
13: Most of the Iranians, deep in the corner of their hearts, they want to see the Iranian team win, and they want to see the players do well and show well for the people and for the history and the culture. And just because football is such a big part of the lives of Iranian people all over the world, and all the immigrants that live abroad, the Iranian national team was their connection back to their home country.
5: Well, our LA correspondent Sharma Khalil was at the match. She spoke to BBC Sports' Isaac Fannin and began by telling him about the significance of the protesters' flags.
14: A lot of the people that were outside that were waving these flags were actually anti-regime, and many of them were here to protest FIFA banning those flags initially, but also to protest against the team themselves, saying, many of them telling me that they felt that they didn't represent them, that they represented the regime. And what's interesting is, and when we put that to the team, I spoke to Mehdi Taremi during the press conference, and when that was put to them, he said, look, as a team, we're playing for all Iranians in the diaspora, inside Iran. We don't get involved in politics. And when he said that, you could see everyone looking at him thinking, that's impossible, man. It's just impossible for a squad like that, being faced with the kind of circumstances that they have, to not be involved in politics, even if they didn't want to.
15: Yeah, and I think most of the fans that we've spoken to here don't actually believe that. You know, everyone I've spoken to has said that this team is not the actual Iranian team, that this is a team for the regime.
14: That's right.
15: And that some of the best players have been left out of this team. So it is so hard to split the two.
14: But I think also what you see is that these particular set of players are up against this kind of diaspora. And remember that Los Angeles is actually nicknamed Tarangelis because this is home to the biggest Iranian community outside of Iran, right? And many of them are angry at the team. And so they're up against that. But they're also up against what's happening at home and the fact that they cannot put a foot wrong. And they're also up against the U.S. authorities, visa issues and immigration issues, and the fact that they play here and they're based in Mexico. And then you get closer and it gets more complicated because I've spoken to people inside the stadium who were cheering for the team, crying when the national anthem was played. But then they were telling me, look, we do not support the government, but we love this game and we love this team and we're here for our country, not the government.
15: We spoke to former coach of Iran yesterday, and he mentioned how there'd be three types of fans inside the stadium.
14: Right.
15: Those who, you know, are completely anti-regime, those who are poor for the regime, and those who just love football. And
14: yeah,
15: it was interesting because when the Iranian national anthem was played, it was cacophonous boos,
14: yeah,
15: wasn't it?
14: Yeah.
15: And then when the match started,
14: cheers, right?
15: Support. It was such a weird kind of...
14: I think you can tell that story via the soundscape. You go outside and there are anti-regime chants, right? The mullah's regime, the mullah's team is not my team. Regime change in Iran. And then you walk in, you get in the stadium, as you say, boos when the anthem was played. And then they score their first goal and there are like raucous cheers. Their second goal when they equalize, and even bigger ones, and everybody's on their seat. So it's really interesting because it just shows you that even though it looks clear-cut, it's not for so many people. Because also Iranians love the game. They're crazy about football. And for politics to overshadow it in the way that it has, in terms of the war that's been going on up until the very day before they played, before we got that deal announcement, right? We were in the press room waiting for them to come for a press conference when we got that line, which again was just quite telling of how on edge this story is. And then what's happening with the regime and the protesters and the way that the diaspora feels about all of this. And we haven't even talked about football and technique and trying to get their head in the game.
15: Yeah, and the fact that it was actually maybe the best game we've had at the World Cup so far, right? 2-2, incredible game of football. And, you know, it'll be interesting. Do you think that we'll be able to move on from, you know, everything that we've been talking about up until the politics?
14: I think if I were in that dressing room, and I know I'm not allowed as a woman, but if I were in that dressing room, I could hear the technical team and the officials saying, you got through this, given what you were up against. Mm. You equalized and you tied that game.
15: Twice,
14: given what you were up against. Whatever happens after that, I think, and that's the hope for them, would be smoother sailing.
5: Shami Khalil speaking to Isaac Fannin. You're listening to the newsroom from the BBC World Service. A reminder of the main news. European leaders at the G7 summit are expected to urge the US to pressure Russia to accept a peace deal on Ukraine's terms rather than accept concessions to Moscow. The G7 leaders are also expected to press Donald Trump to avoid what they see as a superficial agreement with Iran. Next, and police in Italy have uncovered what they call a ghost bank, an illegal outfit involved in providing financial services to criminals, both inside and outside the country. The amounts involved are huge and involve multiple means of keeping their activities undercover. Our Global Affairs reporter Paul Moss has been looking at this one and joins me now in the newsroom studio. So, Paul, what exactly was the bank doing?
16: Well, it was based in the city of Prato in the north of Italy, which until now was famous only as the place where the Cantucci biscuit was invented. However, it seems to have been the epicenter of this huge financial operation, you were saying, providing services to a lot of very dodgy people. About $100 million passed through every year. And in a way, it did exactly the same thing that normal banks do. I mean, you know, you and I may use banks to make payments, for example, and that's what these guys were doing, except the payments were for drugs and also for people smuggling. People use banks to park their money for a while and then pass on it on somewhere else. Again, you could do that with this bank, but it was a money laundering operation, so you could take ill-gotten gains, put them in the bank, and then they would emerge perhaps somewhere else, spotlessly clean and possible to explain to any nosy investigators.
5: And how were they able to do this without attracting the attention of police?
16: Well, it seems to have been a hybrid operation. You had the old-fashioned method of couriers carrying cash in suitcases. They also piggybacked off something called hawala. This is a centuries-old system of moving money, which is based on honour and trust. Essentially, in the modern-day version, you go to a Hawali dealer in your town and give them some money to perhaps go to a relative. And then they phone a Hawali dealer in the other country and that dealer hands the money to your relative. Because it involves no paperwork, it's very cheap and easy. But in fact, since 9/11, investigators have suspected that also it's being used sometimes by criminals. I should say most of it is, of course, just for perfectly reasonable reasons, moving money, perhaps people using it to send money home that they've earned abroad. But it does seem in this case it was part of an illegal scheme.
5: And I guess a lot of people will say, well, hang on, we've heard about these sort of deals previously conducted in Italy. Why is this operation getting so much heat and attention?
16: Partly the size of it. Partly the fact that it involved lots of different organisations in different countries. I mean, it was the Italian mafia allegedly working with Chinese organised crime and Albanian organised crime. I think it's the fact that the Italian police are taking it so seriously. They've already ordered 17 suspects to be held in prison and 16 to be kept under house arrest. And the prosecutors called that said this operation was being done with a high degree of professionalism. I don't know, but those arrested may perhaps take some kind of solace in getting this sort of backhanded compliment from people who know a quality criminal operation when they see one.
5: Okay, Paul, we'll leave it there for now. Thank you so much for coming in. Paul Moss there, our global affairs reporter. So a question for you. How do you get your news? A new report has found that for the first time ever, people are more likely to get their information on current events via social media rather than directly from news organizations. The research by the Reuters Institute also found that trust in news globally has fallen to an all-time low. Only 37% of people now say they trust the news most of the time. I spoke to our media editor, Katie Razzle.
17: The key trends that have been evident for some time are in this report, the way digital platforms are disrupting the news ecosystem. So yes, globally, for the first time, platforms overtake publishers to become the leading source of news globally. And essentially, that means that those direct links between news brands and audiences are harder to sustain because those audiences aren't going direct to the brand for news. They're getting that brand's news in amongst other news content and other content on platforms like TikTok, YouTube, Instagram, Facebook, and let's face it, sometimes not even finding a brand like the BBC. So in 2026, 54% of respondents use social and video networks for news in the last week, compared with 52% for TV and 51% for news websites and apps. Actually, the UK is bucking that trend according to the report. It hasn't happened here yet. But when it comes to actually trusting the information that people find, there is this contradiction. More of us are getting our news via social media, but fewer of us are trusting it. So confidence is much lower for that format than trust in news overall. It's at 22%. So people are worried about misinformation, but it isn't stopping the shift towards the platforms, even though they worry what they might find there might not be accurate. And that's why, for example, some public service media are pushing hard for greater signalling online, a kite mark, for example, to show that you can trust what you're seeing.
5: Yeah, because you touched upon it there in terms of the trust issue. What are some of the other key reasons as well? You mentioned a couple there. I could think of things like AI slop as well, for example.
17: Well, yeah, I mean, the trust point more generally is interesting and pretty sobering in this report because trust in news is down to 37% globally, worse in the UK, 30%. So that's 20 points lower than 10 years ago, even worse in the US, 25%. That's down 5 even on last year. And it is even lower among politically right-leaning Americans, so down to 15%. Now, in the report, in the US section, they mention the President Trump's disdain for the news media being evident in a slate of lawsuits and that he has threatened to prosecute reporters for treason. But that's simply in the roundup of what's happening in the media landscape in the US, according to the report. It is not posited as a reason for why people might distrust it. What the report does find, though, is some major news outlets have seen big drops, for example, with trust in both CBS News and Fox News down 10 points from 2025 and CNN down by 6. But the report doesn't actually offer explanations particularly, which leaves, you know, a vacuum for people like you and me to obviously fill with, you know, all sorts of claims, including, yes, I agree, AI slop and whether you can trust anything you see online these days.
5: Finally, before you go, how do you get your news?
17: All sorts of places. Obviously, I'm very loyal to the BBC, so I go straight to the BBC News app first. But then a whole plethora of, you know, yes, social media. I do still watch TV news, but that's possibly because I work on it sometimes. Love Newsnight, and that goes out across the world.
5: Yeah, I love listening to the newsroom because I like the sound of my own voice. So, yeah, you and me in the same boat. Our media editor, Katie Razzle there. Now, coming up before the end of the programme, a mystery singer unmasked after nearly 60 years. But first, a new report is warning that the world's plants are disappearing faster than scientists can keep up. But researchers from the Royal Botanical Gardens, Kew, here in London, say the digital world and AI are offering hope, as our science correspondent Helen Briggs reports.
18: So this is the Brugmansia, and it's got these huge kind of peach-coloured trumpet flowers. They're about the size of your forearm.
11: In a glasshouse at the Royal Botanic Gardens, Kew, conservation scientist Dr. Matilda Brown admires a plant very few of us will get to see because it's extinct in the wild. She says plants are disappearing faster than science can keep up.
18: It's lucky it's so pretty, really, because other species, they are going extinct sometimes before we even know about them. And with every species we lose, we're losing benefits to humanity that we might not even know about, whether that's the next cure for cancer or the next climate-resilient crop.
11: The secrets to saving these plants could lie in the archives at Kew.
19: We're standing here in the herbarium, amazing historical place with what, how many millions of specimens of plants in these cupboards?
20: If you look at this specimen here, you can see the tiny tomatoes.
11: Herbarium curation manager Nina Davies is showing me a particularly historic specimen.
19: Sorry to say, it looks to me like a squash tomato.
20: It absolutely is a squash tomato. So this has been pressed and dried, and so you can imagine it's gone a bit brown.
11: But this is no ordinary tomato. It was collected in the Galapagos Islands in 1835 by the famous biologist Charles Darwin, one of millions of plants to be catalogued, photographed, and uploaded to the web.
20: We're on the edge of a really exciting time where this data is available to everyone who has internet access and can look at the research and develop new things and perhaps help us with solving some of the biodiversity issues that we have around the world today.
19: And what do you think Charles Darwin would have made of this modern science?
20: I think he'd be amazed and really pleased, actually, because it's incredible.
11: And Dr. Brown says AI and digital technology could transform how we fight global extinction.
18: The gains in speed are absolutely phenomenal. If we want to look at 8 million specimens, if we wanted to look at taking them out of the cupboard, opening it up, and all we want to know is it flowering or not? To do that for the entire Kew Herbarium would take us 70 to 100 years. By putting these specimens online and using things like computer vision and AI, we're able to take that task and get it done in days or weeks or kind of maybe even months, a lot less time than the lifetimes that it would take to do it manually.
5: Helen Briggs with that report. Now for fans of Northern Soul, the music and dance movement of the 1970s in England that took inspiration from American soul music, a mystery has finally been solved after nearly 60 years. Who was September Jones? Well, her 1966 single, I'm Coming Home, was a huge hit, particularly in the dance floors of the UK. But no one knew who she was until now. Jim O'Hara was the man who found September Jones after more than a decade of searching.
21: Us Northern Soul fans were very passionate about her music, and what we like to do is find out about the background about these obscure singers from Detroit, because a lot of these singers were trying to compete with Motown at that time. So a lot of these singers came up, maybe did a couple of tracks, and then disappeared into obscurity, just like September Jones. She only ever did one single 45 record, although she did record some other tracks that were later released by Ace Records in London. But the track became popular probably from about the mid-70s, but there was always just the mystery around the name. And the more people started to look for her, the more people realised that the name was actually a stage name given to her by a gentleman called Jack Ashford, who was one of the Motown fan members that gave her that stage name.
22: Somebody heard me sing at Phelps Lounge. They sent me with RCA. They gave me the name. Yeah. Ever since I started singing, after I started singing in the church, I started using September Jones.
21: She only recorded for a couple of years and then moved out of the music business, and eventually worked for Chrysler in Detroit. and moved on with her life, had a couple of kids, etc., and then later settled in Florida. So when I eventually spoke to her a few months back, she was absolutely gobsmacked.
5: Jim O'Hara there, soul searching, I should say, for September Jones after a very long time. Thanks for listening to this edition of The Newsroom with me, Uncle Desai, and from the team.
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0: This is the BBC World Service, and coming up after the news, the global story. The U.S. and Iran say they've agreed on a deal to end the war, which, if all goes to plan, will be signed at a ceremony in Switzerland on Friday. Now, there are still a lot of questions about this deal, but after nearly 4 months of war, what has actually changed for the region, the global economy, Iran's nuclear capabilities, and the people of Iran? Join me, Asma Khalid, in 2 minutes.
1: BBC News with Lisa Costello. President Trump says he's not happy with the way Israel has handled Lebanon. He told reporters at the G7 summit that he'd told Prime Minister Benjamin Netanyahu he wasn't pleased Israel attacked Beirut 2 hours before Iran and the US signed a deal to end their war. Fighting between Israel and the Iranian-backed Lebanese group Hezbollah has continued despite a deal between Iran and the US. Israel's military says it carried out strikes in southern Lebanon. G7 leaders have also been discussing Ukraine at their summit in France. China's retail sales have fallen for the first time in over 3 years. Analysts warn China is becoming too reliant on exports and needs to boost consumer confidence at home if it wants to achieve more stable growth. The head of the African Union's Public Health Agency has warned about the increase in Ebola cases in Congo's North Kivu region. Yaya Kaseya says he's more afraid of the rise there than in neighbouring Ituri province, the outbreak's epicentre. At football's World Cup, Tunisia have sacked their head coach after they were thrashed 5-1 by Sweden in their opening match. Sabri Lamouchi is the first manager in the competition's history to be sacked after one game. India has temporarily blocked the Telegram messaging app. There are fears it could be used for cheating in a national exam resit. The federal government in India has banned cough syrups being sold without a doctor's prescription. It follows incidents in which children have consumed cough mixtures contaminated with poisonous chemicals. Researchers in London have warned that 40% of the world's plants are threatened with extinction. They say many disappear before being formally identified, but AI could help save some species. BBC News.
2: I'm very happy to say, very, very signed, the deal's all signed, and the strait is already partially opened. As you know, they're doing a little hunting for a couple of mines that they've already found, but it's essentially ships are starting to go out now. On Friday, it'll be completely opened.
0: Ever since the U.S. and Iran announced that they'd agreed on a deal to end the war, we've heard a lot from the Trump administration, but there are still a lot of questions.
2: We've done a great job, and hopefully it's going to be a good relationship, and we're going to get along. And if we don't, we go back to where we started, but I don't think that's going to be necessary.
3: As we're recording this on Monday, we don't know what all this could mean in the long term. Both sides appear to have agreed to end the strikes, to reopen the Strait of Hormuz, and to keep talking about the nuclear issue.
0: Now, to be clear, this is not a peace deal. It's just a framework for discussions. And if all goes to plan, it'll be signed by the United States and Iran at a ceremony in Switzerland on Friday. The American Vice President, J.D. Vance, expects to be there.
4: We've got a lot of leverage here, but we also have the president saying to them, we're extending an open hand. If you guys want to meet us, if you guys want to change your relationship with the United States, we will change our relationship with Iran. That's the offer, and we're going to have to see whether they meet us there.
3: So what's really changed? That's the key question we have after 3.5 months of war, billions of dollars and many civilian deaths. Is the situation we now find ourselves in better, worse, or the same for the United States, for Iran, for the global economy and the broader Middle East? From the BBC, I'm Tristan Redman in London.
0: And I'm Asma Khalid in Washington, D.C. And today on The Global Story, who won the Iran war?
3: I'm pleased to say that we're joined by the BBC's chief international correspondent, Lise Doucette. There are a lot of known unknowns at this point, but if there's anyone in the world who could help us understand where we are right now, it's Lise Doucette. Lise, thank you so much for joining us.
5: It's always lovely to join you and Asma.
3: Well, the big question we really want to answer today, Lise, is does this deal
6: leave the following four areas better, worse, or the same than they were before the war. So kind of the global economy, the nuclear situation, the future of the Middle East, and most importantly of all, arguably, the situation for the people of Iran. Let's start off with the global economy. At the very heart of this is the Strait of Hormuz. We're all very familiar with it now. We maybe weren't a few months ago. Opening the Strait of Hormuz was an imperative, but how desperate was the situation becoming at this point?
5: Interesting how in this war of our time, how the Strait of Hormuz has become a household name. I'm sure there are parents across the world who are telling their children, well, we might have a summer holiday if they open the Strait of Hormuz because there might be a shortage of jet fuel. And, oh, we're going to take a trip over land, but we might not be able to because the price of petrol is so high. Economists and financial people in the financial world had been warning that if this went on into the summer, then the global economic and financial shock and energy shock would have been much deeper and much more widespread. So I think we are hearing today, can you hear it all the way to Washington, Asma? This sigh of relief in capitals around the world, because it has reminded us just how far-reaching crises of our time are. I know all of our listeners and viewers must know by now that the Strait of Hormuz, with Iran on one side, Oman on the other, is a vital waterway, a fifth of the world's maritime traffic in oil and gas, also a vital conduit for food and fertilizer, humanitarian aid. So the fact that in this deal, and as we are recording at 1 o'clock on Monday here in London, 1 o'clock BST in the afternoon, that we don't have a lot of details about the deal. But what we do hear, and this is important from both the United States and from Iran, they are both committing to open the Strait of Hormuz. Iran will lift its restrictions, and President Trump said that the naval blockade will end.
7: And Lise, to your point, when you said that in capitals around the world, there's a sigh of relief, I will say that's what you're hearing even out of the White House. I mean, it was striking to see that the way the president framed this, and I'm going to quote him here, he said, "Ships of the world, start your engines, let the oil flow." When we look at the Strait of Hormuz, does the situation in the Strait appear to be better, worse, or the same than where we were at the end of February before these strikes began?
5: If Iran gets its way, and for Iran, this is now a red line, the situation in the Strait of Hormuz will never be the same again. The Strait of Hormuz has been a gift of geography for Iran. Iran has now recognized that it's much easier and not that costly. It has cost, but it hasn't been as costly as it feared, to shut down the Strait of Hormuz, to control it, to mine it. And I could be corrected when the final details come out, but there are reports today that the Strait will remain toll-free for 60 days. And then after that, there will be regional discussion about how to manage the Strait. We are already having reports today that Iran and Oman have already started discussing how they will manage the Strait. And they've had discussions in recent weeks as well that maybe it won't be called tolls, maybe it will be called services, that Iran will still maintain some kind of a hold on it.
7: But Lise, that's what's so striking, is that 60 days toll-free is being presented as a victory in Washington, when we need to remind folks that prior to this war beginning in February, there had never been tolls, right, for ships to go through there. And that's what I think is so striking, is that the metric has shifted now over the last 3 months.
5: It still is going to be highly contested because, for example, at some point during the war, I spoke to the diplomatic advisor to the president of the UAE, Dr. Gargash, and he said Iran's moves in the Strait of Hormuz were a dangerous precedent because there'll be countries the world over where there are similar strategic straits. They'll be watching. Mm-hmm. They'll go, oh. Mm-hmm. So for other countries in the Gulf, for many countries the world over, these are territorial, international waters, and that Iran cannot impose its will. It cannot hold sway. So let's see what happens. But for Iran now, you're asking what has changed in this war. What has changed in this war is that for Iran, its ability to control the Strait of Hormuz is not just a bargaining chip, as it has been during these negotiations. It is a long-term strategic shift. It's part of Iran's deterrence. It's part of Iran Iran's strategic posture, that it can enforce an agreement, because this will be a very fragile agreement. And also, if the sanctions are not lifted, it's also an economic lifeline, potentially.
6: And how much do we know about how long it would actually take to get the Straits functioning again in an entirely normal fashion? If everything resumed today, how long would it take to clear the backlog? Do we know?
5: Very good question. What we do know is that it's not going to be as fast or as easy as President Trump indicates. Let's fire up your engines, get that oil flowing. There will be some initial movement. But what we're hearing today from maritime experts is that it will take weeks, possibly months, to fully clear that Strait of mines. In the first place, they don't know exactly where they all are. Iran perhaps may have a map of them because it did lay a lot of that mines. Also, there are thousands of vessels which have been stuck there for months, that log jam there. So that's going to have to happen. Then the gas fields have to start producing again, and we don't know what the damage is when you haven't been operating the fields. Iran has to get the oil moving again. So it is going to take some time, but the most important thing at this moment is that it has to start. But it will take time, but as if you set out, if it goes as planned, and we have to be cautious, at least it will be better than it is now. And we've had reports from around the world that farmers in their planting season had to use cheaper fertilizers, and that was going to affect yields. That was going to have an impact on the world's ability to feed itself. There was already talk of a hunger crisis. Now, because it seems to be ending, it may not be as bad as people feel. It's not good, but it could have been catastrophic if it had continued.
7: Lise, let's move on to the second big issue here, and that is nuclear weapons. I cannot count the number of times I've heard from President Trump, from his administration, that the justification for this war was, in their words, Iran can never have a nuclear weapon. That is what we heard from the president when he spoke just after these strikes began. So when we look at nuclear weapons, the ability to get nuclear weapons, the desire to get nuclear weapons, is that better, worse, or the same from the context of the United States than it was before the war?
5: There's a big question mark over this. First of all, in President Trump's statements, he talks a lot about how his deal will be better than President Obama's deal, the landmark deal in 2015, where Iran agreed not to enrich uranium past 3.67%. It's enriched uranium then, which was only enriched at about 20%. 97% of that was sent out to Russia. And until President Trump pulled out of that deal in 2018, it was widely, all of the analyses and the inspections said Iran was keeping to that deal. Where are we now? Iran has a stockpile of 440 kilograms, we've talked of this before, of uranium enriched to 60%. That's dangerously close to weapons grade. On February 26th, at the Geneva talks, 2 days before this war started, Iran did offer concessions, and I heard them myself when I was in Tehran just before the Geneva talks. They offered to dilute this highly enriched uranium. And that is now in the mix of what we are hearing about what could possibly be even mentioned in the memorandum of understanding, or where the discussion is heading. President Trump had been insisting, saying what he describes as nuclear dust would be excavated. It's not going to be easy. It's buried under rubble, we believe, in one of the nuclear sites in Iran, and then taken out. It's a very risky, very costly operation. And he said, we want to send it to the United States. Iran refused that. President Trump has started talking about diluting it. We have to wait and see. But there will be some kind of a compromise over what to do about that highly enriched uranium. There will also be some kind of a compromise over, we understand that Iran will agree to suspend its enrichment of uranium. That is a big deal. They didn't agree to do that in 2015. But this offer now, in some ways, it doesn't make sense because they're not enriching now because of the damage from the 12-day war last year when the U.S. hit nuclear sites. They've not enriched anything since 2025. So they initially offered 5 years. The United States has 20 years of suspension. President Trump, I think, was asked about in his New York Times interview. He says he wanted to be forever. So that's another area where we're just not sure. But as we speak today, Osman, as you know, in the American media, many, and in fact, in all of the commentary, many are saying you've spent billions of American taxpayers' money. Lives have been lost in Iran, thousands in Iran, also in Lebanon, which is also part of this. You've burned through a lot of your munitions, and your deal's not going to be that much better than 2015. And in fact, from the talks that were underway when all of this happened, you could have actually had the same kind of deal. The last thing I will say is that Iran is a different country now. Mm. The Supreme Leader Ayatollah Ali Khamenei was assassinated on the first day of the war. It was always said that he was very cautious. He was very risk averse. He, for years, his main ambition was to avoid a direct confrontation with the United States. And he issued a fatwa saying that Iran could not develop a nuclear bomb. Ayatollah Khamenei is gone. This new leadership in Iran, much more hardline, the structures much more militarized. They have seen what has happened in the last months. They have this new deterrent in the Strait of Hormuz. Maybe they don't need a nuclear weapon. Mm. But there will be some who will say, in fact, I heard people saying this in Iran after the 12-day war, Iran needs the bomb. Now, Mossad, the United States, their satellites are so good that if Iran makes a move to start enriching or to move toward a bomb, it's quite likely to be caught. So they may bide their time, but it may be on their minds. And don't forget that what does it come down to? It's nuclear scientists. Israel did assassinate quite a few. There are nuclear scientists. There are computers. There are plans. Iran still has the knowledge of how to do it. So the answer to the question that you're posing today, Tristan and Aswa, is we don't know, but the danger is still there.

0: Lise, let's move on to the situation in the wider Middle East. Coming into the war, Donald Trump and Benjamin Netanyahu said that they were working in lockstep, but now they're not claiming to be in lockstep. There's ample evidence that that is not the case. What does all of this mean for Israel and for Netanyahu personally?
1: This is a pivotal moment between President Trump and Prime Minister Netanyahu. They're very, very strong personal and political relationship. This is actually another inflection point in the history of this very, very tight strategic partnership between the United States and Israel. This is the first time where you've had this kind of collision. And on the front page of the widest circulation Israeli newspaper this morning, the headline in Hebrew is confrontation. And it's not Iran and the U.S., it's President Trump and Prime Minister Netanyahu. And the kind of comments he's made in public, President Trump said to the New York Times, oh, he's a difficult guy. He's used the F word, that's been reported. He should be grateful that if Iran got the nuclear weapon, Israel, the latest thing, he said Israel would have been gone in 2 hours. This is a moment. Elections are approaching. They have to be held before October. Prime Minister Netanyahu is under huge and mounting pressure right across the political spectrum in Israel, saying Israeli policy has to be set in Israel. It cannot be set in the United States. The most far right wing members, Ben-Gvir, the National Security Minister, is telling Prime Minister Netanyahu, we are going to continue to strike when we believe we have to strike. And it's not just the far right. The Defense Minister Israel Katz has said, we are going to continue in southern Lebanon. At the same time as Abbas Araghchi, Iran's foreign minister says this ceasefire has to cover all fronts and all parts of Lebanon. And that's what Pakistan's Prime Minister Shehbaz Sharif said as well. This is going to be the Achilles heel, the weak part of this deal.
0: Is the risk, therefore, for him that he cannot keep pursuing, under the possible terms of an eventual peace deal, a security operation against Hezbollah? Domestically, is that another problem for him? Like, where does that stand in this peace deal?
1: We don't know. President Trump has at one point saying, I understand he's going to elections. That's why he's wants to continue this war. President Trump is making it clear he doesn't want to continue this war. But we have seen in the past, again, where he used to call up Prime Minister Netanyahu and say, stop getting in the way of the Gaza deal. Stop attacking Hamas. And Prime Minister Netanyahu would stop and then he would continue again. This is going to be one of the biggest challenges facing this deal. And it's a big, big dilemma for Prime Minister Netanyahu. And American military and financial support to Israel has been absolutely crucial in Israel being able to wage this war, and also the moral and political backing. So this really is a moment, a defining moment, a hinge moment, and possibly a turning point.
2: And Lise, it's not just the dynamic and the relationship with Israel. I mean, I think it's fair to say that the United States and Israel to some degree went into this war with the ambition that they were going to in some ways reshape the Middle East. You've covered the region for a while. You mentioned there Lebanon, the Gulf. When we look at the wider Middle East and we look again at this question of where it is 3 months, 3.5 months later, what does it look like?
1: It's not black and white, but if President Trump and Prime Minister Netanyahu have reshaped the Middle East, except it's now a shape that they didn't want and may not be heading in the direction that they want. Iran has emerged stronger. Yes, the mighty American military, backed up by the Israeli military and its intelligence assets, did inflict significant costs on Iran's military capabilities. But in an asymmetric war, Iran has shown that it has other tools and weapons that it is able to use. At the beginning of the war, it was said, well, if Iran survives, it will be seen as a victory. Iran just didn't survive. It actually has come out stronger in many ways. And across the region, it has actually strengthened its view. It has been the country that withstood the might. It took on the United States and Israel and didn't lose. And so therefore, its seat at the table going forward to talk with its allies, its Arab allies in the Gulf, there had been this cautious rapprochement before this February 28th war. In the initial weeks, there was fury from Qatar, from UAE, even Oman had had been hit. Bahrain, Kuwait, Saudi Arabia, they were furious with Iran as they kept being hit, and not just on their U.S. military bases. What we have seen now, even the UAE has reached out.
2: Reached out to Iran, the UAE did.
1: Yes, they have, yes. There was even a report that they've given money, significant amounts of money to Iran to stop attacking. That was denied, but the meetings and the outreach are there. The relationship between Iran and the UAE has been strained. The relationship between Iran and Qatar. Qatar initially did not want to be involved in the mediation efforts. They had a feeling of betrayal. But again, you can't take on geography. They live within, they can look out their windows and see each other. Mm-hmm. What happens in that Vegas doesn't stay in that Vegas. They are too intertwined. They may be really, really nervous about it. They may have absolutely no trust. They may be doing it through gritted teeth, but they're doing it. And Iran is continuing to say, this war has shown you that American bases make you less secure, not more secure. The U.S. has to leave the region. Now, we're not seeing that because they will want to play both sides. They will try to have some kind of a rapprochement or no aggression pact with Iran. They will try to find a way to patrol the Strait of Hormuz. And they're not going to be, they're not united on this. There's big, big slips now between, there was already before this war on other issues like Sudan and Yemen, between Saudi Arabia and the UAE. But they're going to have to try to make this work. No one is going anywhere. So is it better, worse, or the same? It's different. I remember, you know, we don't often get things right, but I remember when this war started, I said, okay, I'm going to take a punt that this is a before and after moment. We will remember before and after February 28th. The region is different and Iran is different. And it is. It is.
0: When this war did start, the future of the Iranian people was posited and presented as a primary motivation in the military intervention. We're just going to hear what Donald Trump said back in late February when the intervention began.
3: When we are finished, take over your government. It will be yours to take. This will be probably your only chance for generations. America is backing you with overwhelming strength and devastating force. Now is the time to seize control of your destiny and to unleash the prosperous and glorious future that is close within your reach. This is the moment for action. Do not let it pass.
0: Has that chance now passed?

0: last one, which had been put down with crushing force, which killed many thousands, that they had to look to outside help. Now there is a real, real depressing recognition that they can't look outside for help. It hasn't helped. The regime which has emerged, even though President Trump talks about regime change, it is the same regime, except more hardline. And it is also, we saw it on the streets of Tehran when we were there a few weeks ago, the presence on the streets is much more visible. You can feel it on security officials in the Basij, the volunteer militia in plain clothes on motorcycles at every street corner, revving their motorcycles, sending a message, don't you dare come out onto the streets. The number of executions has increased of young Iranians who took part in the protests, who are accused of conspiring and spying for the enemy, i.e. Mossad or the CIA. So Iran is sending, those in charge are sending a very strong message, don't you dare come out on the streets. And there was a general sense that while the war was going on, Iran wouldn't go out into the streets because people, quite frankly, are just trying to get by. The economic crisis is of staggering proportions. Mm-hmm. And I, again, this is going to be another test. I don't know how they're going to square the circle. We don't really know yet because the new leadership has emerged in wartime. How will they rule in, let us say, peacetime in the sense of that the hot war, there may be strikes here and there, but it won't be the same kind of a war. Will the new leaders be less interested in all of the clerical restrictions? Will they turn to the women and the girls who are not wearing the headscarves anymore? We talked about this the last time I was on. Are they going to be less worried about that, more worried about just keeping control? They'll give people a bit more freedom as long as they don't go into the streets. So this is another big question mark. Back to your question, is it worse? Is it better? It's certainly worse for protesters. It was bad before. It's even worse now because now they feel, what are their options now? But we don't know what's going to emerge. We really don't know.
1: Lise, there is generally assumed to be a winner in war, not always. But at this moment, do you have a sense of, did anyone win?
0: The war's not over. The hot war is over, but these hostilities will be with the region for some time to come. And I think the pieces, the embers are still burning. What we do know is the people lost. The people who have been suffering under high energy prices, high food prices, those people who have not been getting humanitarian aid, the people of Iran who hoped for better, who want a country that they feel is their own, where they have basic freedoms. What we do have is a war where, and this is not the first time it's happened, but that both sides say they won and believe that they won. And they can point, they all can find something to point to say this is the evidence of our victory. But victory, it's very, very difficult to define victory. And I think it's not black and white. And this is a measure of the world in which we live.
1: On that note, thank you so much for joining us. Really appreciate it.
2: Thank you so much, Lise. Great to have you.
0: Thank you.

0: That was Lise Doucet, the BBC's chief international correspondent.
1: And that's it for today's episode. 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Thanks so much for listening. We'll see you again tomorrow. Cheerio.

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1: On Outlook, with me, Mubeen Azhar, the real teacher who inspired the film School of Rock. In the 70s, free-spirited musician Hans Fenger had grandiose aspirations of rock stardom. But when his girlfriend fell pregnant, he needed a job. He fell into teaching music in Canada's Bible Belt. And then one day, a pupil sparked an idea.
2: A young man in my music class, he said to me, Mr. Fenger, could you teach me something on this bass guitar? I went, yeah, sure. Other kids started to come into the room and they went, wow, he's playing bass guitar just like a rock and roll musician.
1: Hans would teach his students all about rock, and soon this ragtag band recorded an album.
2: The kids were just mind boggled that there was somebody there with a recorder, and they really thought they were in a major studio.
1: The kids took home a vinyl to show their parents. Two decades on, a copy was discovered in a junk store and it found an unexpected international audience. That's after the news.
3: BBC News with Emily Thomas. President Trump has said he's not happy with the way Israel has handled Lebanon. He told reporters at the G7 summit that the Prime Minister, Benjamin Netanyahu, needed to be more responsible. Mr. Trump said too many people had been killed in Lebanon and Israel didn't need to knock down an apartment block every time it was looking for someone from Hezbollah. He said he'd told Israel he was unhappy that it attacked Beirut 2 hours before Iran and the US signed an agreement to end the war.
4: I've had a great relationship with Bibi, but now Bibi has to be more responsible with respect to Lebanon. Lebanon used to be a great country. It was a country where you had professors, doctors, lawyers. The great intellect was in Lebanon. Now it's terrible. I would say of all countries, they've been treated the worst.
3: European leaders at the G7 summit in France are expected to try to persuade Donald Trump to rethink his strategy on the conflict in Ukraine. They'll stress what they see as the need to push Russia to accept a peace deal on Kiev's terms, rather than pressure Ukraine to accept concessions to Moscow. Christian Fraser is in Evian.
5: The first meeting of the day is about Ukraine. President Zelensky is here. We had something to watch this morning in the way that President Zelensky was greeted. President Macron was caught on a hot mic moment talking to President Zelensky about his relationship with Donald Trump. And what President Macron is saying to President Zelensky is that he should hang around here at the G7 today. He asked him specifically if he's managed to set up a bilateral meeting with President Trump, to which the Ukrainian president says no. No, President Macron wants to bring the two sides together today, wants President Trump to re-engage in the peace process.
3: China's retail sales have fallen for the first time in over 3 years. The drop of 0.6% over the last year was largely caused by people buying fewer big-ticket items, such as cars and home appliances. The last such fall was during COVID. The head of the African Union's Public Health Agency has warned about the increase in Ebola cases in the North Kivu region of the Democratic Republic of Congo. Jean Kaseya told the BBC he was more afraid of the huge increase there than in neighbouring Ituri province, which remained the epicentre of the outbreak. He's appealed for leaders to improve access to the region for health teams.
6: We need our leaders to give us access to this region and to assess what is going on and what we can do to stop this outbreak. We don't want to see North Kivu starting to spread the outbreak to other provinces and other countries.
3: African leaders will be holding an emergency meeting in Burundi later on how to improve the Ebola response. You're listening to the latest world news from the BBC. A UN-backed court in the Central African Republic has opened a landmark trial in absentia of the country's former president, François Bozizé. He's accused of multiple counts of crimes against humanity, including murder, torture, forced disappearance and rape. The crimes allegedly took place over a four-year period from 2009. India's federal government has banned cough syrups from being sold without a doctor's prescription. It follows a series of incidents in which children have consumed Indian cough mixtures contaminated with poisonous chemicals. Many have died. Here's Charles Haviland.
7: Since 2022, at least 140 young people have been killed by poisoned Indian cough mixtures at home and in other nations, including the Gambia, with around 70 deaths, and Uzbekistan. A prominent Indian tech magnate says these foreign deaths in particular shame the country. Unscrupulous suppliers substitute safe ingredients with cheap, toxic chemicals, tricking unsuspecting small-scale manufacturers. For some time, cough syrups have been less regulated in Indian villages than in cities, available over-the-counter in ordinary shops. That will now change, the government says, to prevent future tragedies.
3: India has temporarily blocked the Telegram messaging and social media app for fear it might be used for cheating in a national exam resit. A nationwide medical college entrance exam had to be scrapped last month after allegations the question paper was leaked in advance, allegedly through channels including Telegram. In tennis, the legendary sisters Serena and Venus Williams will be returning to play doubles at this summer's Wimbledon Championships. The pair have previously won six doubles titles at Wimbledon, with the last one coming a decade ago. They've also won 12 singles titles at Wimbledon between them. World News from the BBC.
1: Hello, welcome to Outlook from the BBC World Service, diving into the moments that define us, told through the voices of our guests from around the globe. I'm Mubeen Azhar. Now, can you remember a time when someone entered your life and spun your world off its axis for the better? In the 70s, for hundreds of school kids in rural Canada, that someone was a teacher, and their story became the inspiration for this.
8: I think it's time we started our new class project.
9: A science project?
8: No, it's called Rock Band.
1: School of Rock, the 2003 film starring Jack Black about a down-and-out musician who poses as a teacher with no qualifications for the job at hand. Instead, he schools his students on the power of believing in themselves.
8: Tamika, hey, you've got something everybody wants. You've got talent, girl.
1: Embracing rebellion and challenging the norm.
8: If you want to rock, you got to break the rules. You got to get mad at the man.
1: And crucially, how one great rock show can change the trajectory of a life. And then that magic man, he come to town. Woo-wee, he don't spoon my head around. Today, we'll be hearing from that teacher and the man that inspired the movie, Hans Fenger. Just like in the film, Hans kind of fell into education when the circumstances of his life suddenly changed. And what followed was, well, epic.
2: My life in the 70s was like many people's lives in the 70s. I was pretty wrapped up in music. I really wanted to play in a rock band and travel the world and make records and do all that kind of thing. I had quite long hair. People say I looked a little like George Harrison, which I find very flattering.
1: Did you have a kind of grand plan of any kind?
2: Absolutely none. No, I had no plan. I had no idea what I was going to do. Like, I wanted to play in The Spiders from Mars with David Bowie. That was my big dream.
1: So I guess you wanted to be a rock star.
2: That's exactly right. I wanted to be a rock star, and I wanted to be a rock star since I was a child.
1: Where did that love of music come from?
2: Well, you know, my father was a working jazz musician. My mother sang opera. So, I mean, I went into grade one knowing who Miles Davis and Puccini were. And my dad was an improvisational musician. So he actually worked as a jazz musician. And that's difficult to make a living. My dad, of course, being a jazz guy, wasn't so fond of rock and roll. Not so much for the music part, but he couldn't understand why people playing such simple music made so much money. So when I started to play music, he made me play the accordion, which I really didn't want to play. But, you know, we couldn't afford a piano. We were very poor. And the one thing the accordion allowed me to do is I could read bass clef and treble clef in music. And later on, I found the fact that I could read music extremely helpful. So my love of music came from being surrounded by it all the time. And I would be playing my records all the time.
1: There was something that happened in your life that really changed your circumstances, wasn't there?
2: And very much so. My girlfriend got pregnant and I suddenly found myself needing a job. And I had no idea what I was going to do. So I worked in music stores, teaching guitar and all that. And then one time, a friend of mine said to me, you should try teaching music in school. They get summer holidays and you get a pension. I went, wow, really? I thought, well, I don't know. I don't know about teaching school. I was a terrible student. I barely got out of grade 12. I went, well, okay. So I applied for the teaching program at the local university and I got accepted and I went.
1: And what about the school that you applied to? What was the area like where the school was?
2: Well, when I got into the teaching program, I was hired before I'd even finished it because there was such a teacher shortage in the area that I applied in because it was just at that time going from a very, very rural district to a little bit more of a subdivision district. So they had a large expanding population out there. And so they were really short of teachers. So they were hiring literally anyone. So, and I walked and they hired me and I had long hair and the district itself was extremely conservative. It was known as kind of the Bible Belt of British Columbia. Mm-hmm. So every kid went to church. Teachers all wore ties, you know, and I waltzed in with all this hair and they sort of went, wow. The kids went, wow.
1: Had they seen someone like you before?
2: You mean in teaching?
1: Yeah, at that school.
2: No, absolutely not. They'd never come anywhere close to me anywhere. So I was really the oddball out, to say the least, you know?
1: What happened to this oddball hands on your first day as a teacher?
2: I walked in at 9 o'clock. I had no idea what I was doing because, you know, planning and organizing have not been a big thing in my life. So my first day in there, I had no clue as to what I was doing. And I sort of thought, well, what am I going to do with these kids? And while I was at the university teacher training, they had taught us all these children's songs and I realized quite early that this was not my cup of tea.
1: What kind of songs are we talking? What was on the curriculum or in the classroom at the time?
2: London Bridge is Falling Down, you know, songs about peace in the world if we joined hands. That kind of music, which really tends to be kind of condescending to children. And it certainly wasn't music that expressed children's feelings or thoughts.
1: So we're talking about the kind of kumbaya type of stuff.
2: Exactly. Exactly.
1: And you weren't finding that inspiring, really?
2: Not at all. And I rapidly found out the kids weren't either. You know, they didn't really particularly find it all inspiring. And one day after school, there was a young man in my music class. He was about 8, 9 years old. And he had a bass guitar. He said to me, Mr. Fenger, could you teach me something on this bass guitar? I went, yeah, sure. And so I taught him a little 12-bar blues and he played it and he was practicing in there and other kids started to come into the room and they went, wow, look at that. He's playing bass guitar just like a rock and roll musician. And it instantly occurred to me that the walking bass line was the walking bass line of the chorus of Help Me Rhonda by the Beach Boys.
1: Oh, wow. Okay.
2: And so I got Sheldon to play this, and then I would play Help Me Rhonda with him, and soon the kids would come in, and they would, no, Mr. Finger, can we sing this? I went, sure, absolutely. They also had these kind of bell instruments called ORF instruments, and I realized those could kind of work as a string section. And so the first song we did was Help Me Rhonda, and the kids tore the roof off the place. You know, it was just amazing. They just absolutely loved it.
1: These children you hear singing are from Mr. Fenger's actual class. He ditched the nursery rhymes for tunes from the Beach Boys, Paul McCartney, and David Bowie, and the school choir morphed into its own DIY makeshift band.
2: The first school I taught in, they had a choir of 11 kids when I came to that school. Within a month, almost every kid from grade 4 on up was in that choir. They basically felt an ownership of what they were doing. And I think that was very important because they felt like they were making real music. I was a big proponent of instant music. We were just going to make it and make it. And we didn't audition anybody. I mean, if you couldn't sing, I didn't care. If you couldn't play, I didn't care. It was a communal experience in that sense. And everybody was sort of equal. You know, it's just come on and everybody do it and everybody get together and have a good time. Be a rock band.
1: But what did the conservative parents make of their kids joining a fledgling rock band?
2: In this Bible Belt community, I soon realized that if you have happy kids, you have happy parents. And so they really liked it.
1: I just wonder, was there any kind of formality in terms of your lesson plans?
2: Absolutely none. I never had a lesson plan in my life. I didn't grade. The principal says, well, how are you going to mark these? I said, I'm not marking them. It's not math. You can mark math, but I'm not going to say, oh, well, you're not as musical as this next child. And the other thing that really worked a lot with the kids, and I was very fortunate in that sense that, you know, my parents were musicians, is that I had really good ears. So they liked the fact that I could instantly figure out their music and instantly show them how to play it.
1: It really sounds like a free-flowing creative environment. You must have felt like you were in your element. What was going on in your personal life at the same time?
2: Oh, my personal life was a bit of a mess. By this point, the girlfriend and I had broken up. So that was not so great. I didn't have a place to live in Langley. I lived in Vancouver, and it was quite a drive from Vancouver to Langley. So I eventually found a place out in Langley, you know, and I lived there for a number of years. But my personal life, I had no money. I didn't have much of anything going for me. So I never dreaded going into school. I mean, I found teaching like a real escape because I could be right centered in that moment. And with the children in that moment and me in that moment, I mean, I was part of their band, really. I mean, I was just the big guy with the guitar, mm-hmm. you know, and I couldn't do it without them, you know, and they kind of cooperated with me on that level that we all were in this together.
1: Leading a school band was hardly rock stardom, but amid the turbulence of a relationship breakdown and financial woes, it gave Hans a sanctuary. Some of the music choices reflected the tinge of melancholy that he was feeling.
2: I remember when my son was born, I think the Ziggy Stardust album had just come out, or Hunky Dory, or one of the early David Bowie albums. And I would play these songs endlessly. You know, I was a huge David Bowie fan. So when Space Oddity came out, I would play it on the guitar. And I could really, really get into it. You know, music for me, even if I wasn't teaching kids, no matter what was happening in my life, my music was always there and it never let me down. I felt really that the music was like a lifesaver for me, as it turned out to be for the kids.
1: Were there particular students that made an impression on you?
2: The students that made an impression on me were often the students that you could tell were extremely into it. You know, you could see they were really feeling the music, you know. And that's what I really realized, that all these children have inner lives. And the life of a child is not always sunshine and bliss. And they needed something to express that. And for reasons that are serendipity, I suppose, but, you know, a lot of that music expressed being alone. And there were some students, you know, that I saw were very shy.
1: Can you remember your first impression of Hans?
9: He looked like a hippie. He looked like George Harrison with long hair.
2: I keep telling him that. They don't believe me.
1: I do believe you.
9: He always wore white pants, and then he would have a top with a vest.
1: Like a rock star. Perfect.
9: Yes. He wasn't your average music teacher at all.
1: This is Darla Kendrick, one of Hans's students, who was part of the choir.
9: I remember the day that he pointed in my direction, and I was sitting in the very back of the class. And he said, I have a solo for you. You know, so I'm sitting there waiting. We're all waiting. And I couldn't understand why this person wasn't responding to him. So I'm like, well, come on. You know, and I'm sitting there. And it was actually me he was pointing to. And I remember the top I was wearing. I was so embarrassed and so horrified. My face went red. I was terrified. I would spend hours in my bedroom singing. But that was about it. I was a nobody. I had a low self-esteem, and I was invisible. Yeah.
1: But did he instill confidence in you then?
9: Yes, he did. He did. And it was my favorite class. And he was full of life, and he put all of us kids together. It was amazing, because he played all the modern music, all the music that we were listening to on the radio at the time as kids.
1: How did that differ from what you'd been taught in the choir before that?
9: Well, the choir, that was all contrived and serious, and it wasn't fun. I mean, he blew everything up. He blew everything up and got us all singing and having fun and finding out things about ourselves that we just never thought of.
2: When Darla sang when she was a little kid, you could hear Darla sing even though she had a very soft voice and she was in the middle of other kids.
9: Wow.
2: They all were able to express themselves through their music, and I think Darla really had that.
9: Aww.
2: You know, and I could see that right away, you know, that she was in tune. Now, it wasn't important to me that the kids were in tune. I could care less. But if you're going to do a solo, then I think it's kind of important, because I didn't want a kid to be laughed at. I wanted them to be able to actually sing the song so that the intonation was reasonably okay. And Darla had great intonation.
1: I want to go to this pivotal day in 1976 where you organized a recording in the school gymnasium. Talk me through that day.
2: I was teaching in three schools in Langley because there was a very, very rural community. So one of the schools I taught in only had four classrooms in it. The other school only had six. And even the biggest school in there was, comparatively speaking, a small school. So I would have to go from these different schools like an itinerant music teacher. And one day I got them all together and I thought, well, I'm going to make a recording. And as it so happened, a friend of mine, Greg Finseth, had a Revox two-track tape recorder, which in the 70s was really a big deal. If you had a Revox, you really had a great recorder. So I said to my friend Greg, could you do a recording of my students? He went, sure. And so we had a limited amount of time because it was a rural area. Kids were bused to school, so their bus had to come at a certain time. So after school, I got them all in the gym because I was also a big Phil Spector fan. So the whole idea of having something with all that reverb, natural reverb, I thought, wow, this is great. And I noticed that other people, when they would record in the gym, would baffle everything and try to get rid of that echo. Whereas I loved the echo, and it made the kids sound big. So we got into the gym. The kids saw everybody setting up, and I could see just from their faces, they went, oh, this is a real deal. And the kids were just mind-boggled that there was somebody there with a recorder and there was two microphones. I mean, they really thought they were in, you know, a major studio. But because they all had to be bused, it was one take.
1: Just one take.
2: One take. The recording was never edited. It was never mixed. There was, you know, it went straight from tape to vinyl.
1: A few hundred copies of those vinyls were made, intended only for the children and their parents. Darla, who was there that day, never thought Hans seemed like an oddball who had no idea what he was doing, as he puts it. For her and her two siblings, the choir was just great, and it really made a difference to their lives.
9: I never picked up on that. I think he had a way of covering like most artists do, and he had an understanding of the children. Almost like his inner child came out at that time, too. So we were all on the same playing field. And, you know, it was tough in our home because my dad was an alcoholic. So it was really, really tough. So each day was just a day that we were just in survival mode. So music just gave us those few minutes in our day to just engulf ourselves in music that was fun. It was great.
1: Sounds like an escape.
9: It was. And it was really nice to be seen and how he inspired me and found me and discovered little me. And he discovered other sweet little souls that, you know, and he gave them a voice. Let them use the voice they had. Remember all.
1: The following year, in 1977, Hans organized another concert in the school gym. 2 years on, Hans left his job as a teacher in the Langley district, much to the dismay of his students, including Darla.
9: We were very, very sad. I was very sad when Hans moved on. By the time I was in grade 7, it was Mr. Fumagalli's class, and he was an amazing teacher who was involved with Hans with the music and everything, because he was just known in the town to be a beautiful human being. But I was down, and we were down because Hans had moved on.
2: I stopped teaching because I wanted to get back to being in a rock and roll band.
1: Mm-hmm.
2: And that's what I wanted to do. And I realized in 1979 or 1980, rock and roll had kind of passed me by. I wasn't going to go get a spiky haircut and join a punk band. I wasn't going to go into a new wave band. You know, I felt I was too old. This was not my music. I'm too old for this. So I was kind of at a loss. So for 2 years, I went back to trying to be in a band. And then about 1981, I went back to teaching music, only this time in Vancouver. But I always, all those years that I taught music in Vancouver, I always really loved looking back at my years at Langley. I mean, they were always just so dear to me.
1: And so for the next 2 decades, Hans worked as a music teacher. Life went on the way that it does until 2001 rolled around. And then Hans got a call to go to the principal's office.
2: It was at my school. You know, there was an announcement, PA announcement that says, Mr. Fenger, there's a call from you from New York. I said, New York? I don't know anybody in New York, you know. And I said, okay. So off to the office, I went and got the call. And the person on the phone said, are you the person who did the Langley Music Project? And my very first thought was, David Bowie is suing me. You know, I thought, it really was. You know, I thought, oh my God, he's unhappy that I did this song. And the person on the phone was Irwin Chusett from WFMU Radio in New York.
10: 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Irwin here, your programmer this afternoon.
2: And he said, we've been playing your record. I said, how did you get hold of my record? He said, well, he had been in contact with a fellow named Brian Linz, who was at the University of Victoria. And he had kind of a, for lack of a better word, outsider music program. In other words, music that was outside the pop music idiom. And he found that album in a junk store. And he looked at the songs on it, which was that there was the original album from 76. And it had Space Oddity and In My Room. And he said, oh, I got to listen to this. And he loved it. And he sent it to Irwin, who he had a contact with. Irwin played it on the radio station.
10: All those kids put together by their musical supervisor, Hans Fenger, working with those farm kids up in the Langley region of British Columbia, getting them to do songs like Rhiannon, using those Orff instruments, and a cymbalist who is always idiosyncratically half a beat off. Those are just some of the elements that make the recordings so wonderful.
2: And literally the lights lit up. He went, whoa, this is amazing. It got such a tremendous amount of feedback on his show.
10: Oh, you like the little kids singing Fleetwood Mac, did you? Pretty far out, huh? It was nice to get some instant feedback here at the radio station.
2: So that's when he got hold of me and said, we would really like to put this out as a commercial release. I said, wow, that would be amazing. So it was an amazing thing to get this phone call. And I sort of thought, yeah, nothing's going to come of this. I mean, it's nice that you're going to do a commercial release, but how many people are going to buy this record? I just wasn't sure.
1: It turns out there was some real solid interest. The music that Hans and the children had made all those years ago had struck a chord. And they were about to be saluted by one of rock's giants. Stick with us.
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1: If you were going to make a mixtape of songs that hold the key to unlock who you are, what would be on it? 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

0: On Outlook, we're back with a teacher who recorded an album with his students intended only for the kids and their parents. But 25 years later, it had a more public-facing second life and transported him to the past.
1: Music can time trip you better than anything in the world. You hear a song, it takes you right back to a moment.
0: It triggered a school reunion.
1: Hearing from them how much that album meant to them, it was just fantastic.
0: And it inspired the film School of Rock. That's after the news.
2: BBC News with Emily Thomas. President Trump says he's not happy with the way Israel has handled Lebanon. He told reporters at the G7 summit that too many people had been killed. He said Israel didn't need to knock down an apartment block every time it was looking for someone from Hezbollah. Iran's foreign minister says ending the war in Lebanon is the most important issue in its deal with the US. Abbas Araghchi warned that any Israeli attack on Lebanon or continued presence on its territory was a violation of the agreement with the US. President Trump has met his Ukrainian counterpart Volodymyr Zelensky at the G7 summit as efforts continue to restart stalled peace negotiations. Mr. Trump has said Russia should make a deal. China's retail sales have fallen for the first time in over 3 years. Analysts warn China is becoming too reliant on exports and needs to boost consumer confidence at home to achieve more stable growth. A UN-backed court in the Central African Republic has opened a landmark trial in absentia of the country's former president, François Bozizé. He's accused of multiple counts of crimes against humanity. A Russian artist who painted caricatures of Vladimir Putin has reportedly been shot dead in Poland. Szymon Skrzypecki was known for his satirical work. The federal government in India has banned cough syrups being sold without a doctor's prescription. It follows incidents in which children have consumed cough mixtures contaminated with poisonous chemicals. India has temporarily blocked the Telegram messaging app. There are fears it could be used for cheating in a national exam resit. And tennis superstars sisters Serena and Venus Williams are to play together again at Wimbledon. They've been handed a wild card to compete in the women's doubles 10 years after last winning the title. BBC News.
0: Welcome back to Outlook from the BBC World Service with me, Mubeen Azhar. We've been hearing from Hans Wenger. You might not have heard that name before, but you may have come across a piece of pop culture that his story inspired. He's the fuel behind the film School of Rock, the movie about a rock and roll wannabe who poses as a teacher and ends up creating a band with his students.
3: As long as I'm here, there will be no grades or gold stars or demerits. We're going to have recess all the time. Woo!
0: Hans's own story is, of course, a little different to the film's protagonist, but they are both rock star hopefuls who felt like the odd ones out. They both have tricky periods in their personal lives and a gift for encouraging young creative minds. Like Jack Black's character, Hans was a free-spirited guitar player who wanted to transcend the humdrum of daily life and become a legend like David Bowie. But when Hans became a father in his 20s, those lofty ambitions hit a wall. He applied for a job teaching music at schools across a rural area of Canada, known as the country's Western Bible Belt. When he began work, he swapped Kumbaya for radio hits from the 60s and 70s. He won over parents in this conservative corner of the world and transformed the school choir into a band where everyone was welcome. For Hans, his time teaching at the Langley schools gave him a great sense of comfort. In his personal life, he was struggling, flat out broke, and trying to raise his son after his relationship ended. This informed some of the song choices for the school band, with sadness and longing being reoccurring themes. In the late 70s, Hans recorded two performances of the choir in the school gymnasium. They were pressed into a few hundred vinyls, intended only for the kids and their parents. And then, 25 years on, he got an unexpected phone call from a radio DJ in New York who was handed a copy and played the Langley album on his show. He wanted to facilitate a wider release.
1: next thing I knew, they released it commercially, and Bar None Records in New Jersey decided to take a flyer on it and said, okay, we'll see what happens. And they pressed a number of copies, and it went through the roof. And David Bowie heard it, and he actually did a plug for the album. He thought it was so great.
0: The cover of Space Oddity made it to Bowie's ears.
1: It did.
0: I want to quote specifically what he said. He said it was a piece of art that I couldn't have conceived of. How did that make you feel?
1: I can't believe that David Bowie was a fan of mine. It was just an amazing moment.
0: What was it about that moment that meant the album really began to fly?
1: Well, I'll tell you, I think 9/11 had something to do with it. It came out literally almost at the same time, almost at the same moment that 9/11 happened. And when 9/11 happened, commercial music just tanked. Nobody was listening to, you know, rock and roll. Nobody was listening to any of this kind of stuff. People were just full of grief and shock. And what they really wanted to hear was little kids singing sad songs. And I think that had a lot to do with that moment in history, had a lot to do with the album taking off, because it was children. It was not commercial at all. It was obviously made just for the sheer love of doing it. And I think that really resonated for a lot of people. And then also there was a kind of a built-in nostalgia in that album. I certainly didn't at the time do it as, with any kind of nostalgic idea. But many of the songs that the kids sang were songs that a lot of people grew up with, you know. And to hear kids sing it brought them back to their own childhood. And I think that really meant a lot to people.
0: The sad songs that had struck a chord for Hans in his 20s now found a new resonance with the American public. The record even created an international buzz, making many end-of-the-year best album lists in 2001. By then, Hans' student, Darla Kendrick, was married and making a living as a singer. It was a dream to hear that the album she'd been a part of in school was having a second life.
4: It was so special. VH1 came and we got to have this whole video done and a reunion and seeing all the kids, and we all went back into our places. It was amazing.
5: So I understand you're all going to sing.
6: There's a world where I can go.
7: But Hans was able to instill the discipline in us that he did. And it wasn't by virtue of his position of authority. Everybody was just so motivated to contribute to this to the best of their abilities.
8: When you're that age, you don't realize what lessons in life you've learned. You never do until, you know, later on in life when it comes back to you again. And I owe him a lot. I really do.
0: What do you remember of that day?
4: Well, you might laugh. I was due to have my son at any moment, and they hooked me up to all of these microphones. But every 10 minutes, I had to go pee. So I realized, could they hear me, like, when I was going to the water? So I went up to the studio, and I said, excuse me, but can you guys hear me when I go to the washroom? And it was, they all laughed. It's like, oh, life.
0: Yeah, life, right? What was it like seeing your students again?
1: It was so weird, you know, because, of course, they're all coming up to me going, oh, do you remember me? And I said, you're only 10 years old. There was only one of me. There are hundreds of you. You know, and it was just, it was absolutely fabulous seeing all those kids again, you know, and many of them had children, you know. They all got their albums. They signed each other's albums. It was like having an annual. So I think for these kids, it was an incredible moment in their lives, one which they never got repeated again in their music education career. And hearing from them how much that album meant to them, it was fabulous. It was just fantastic. One of the songs that we did at the reunion was the song In My Room.
0: Mm-hmm.
1: People often ask me, you know, what song I think best encapsulated the whole thing. That one.
0: You seem really moved by that. Tell me why.
1: To have that kind of impact on people's lives, you never know You know, you just never know.
9: The song in many ways is about solitude, isn't it? And it's about kind of feeling safe in solitude.
1: Exactly.
4: Yes.
1: Whether you're an adult or a child.
4: I'm emotional now.
9: Are you okay, Donna? Tell me, how are you feeling?
4: This brings up a lot. Yeah, it's beautiful. Sorry.
9: Don't be sorry. It sounds like it was a very particular time in your life.
1: Donna, you're gonna start making me cry. Don't do that.
4: Yeah.
9: Darla, why does it bring up so much for you?
4: Well, I just think it, you know, life has happened and it just, every moment is so precious. And, you know, we're older now, right? And so you see these kids at School of Rock and they're so young. They got their whole lives ahead of them. But it brings back some, yeah, good memories. But with Hans, he helped me find my voice and connect the dots. He helped me to find something that gave me a reason and a purpose to be here.
9: It's really good to hear. You had had your child in the 70s. So, of course, when this was a huge success, your child was an adult. What do they make of your success?
1: I was just having dinner with my three granddaughters. And I was just having dinner with them the other night. And my youngest granddaughter said, you know, my music teacher has heard of you. I said, really? I said, yeah, Opa, you're famous. And so she was really proud of it, you know. I said, thought, boy, your grandfather's a rock star, you know. And for my own son, when the album came out in 2001, he found it kind of odd. And it brought back the 70s for him, too. And the 70s weren't the greatest time in his life either. You know, his mother and I were splitting up and he had all kinds of trauma happening himself. So the album also brought back a lot of memories for him. And, you know, music can time trip you better than anything in the world. You know, you hear a song, it takes you right back to a moment. And he himself went back to the 70s. And even though he was a little kid, he could still remember what it was like at that time. And the fact that the album became famous, well, he kind of greeted it with, wow, how did that happen? But he was quite happy about it. And my granddaughters absolutely love it.
9: This really has made a huge impact on your life. It impacted your children's lives. Of course, it impacted the lives of all the students that took part. It also became a kind of staple of pop culture, because Mike White ended up watching the documentary on TV and then was inspired to write The School of Rock. I know that story is distinctly different, but it was inspired by you. So how do you feel about that?
1: Well, it's always nice to be an inspiration for people, you know. People often ask me about School of Rock. And, of course, it's not the Langley story. The Langley story is a different story. But what is the same is the fish-out-of-water element of the story. You know, Jack Black finding himself having to teach and, you know, little kids. And I mean, I didn't teach AC/DC riffs, you know, so it was not really, like I say, the same story. But it was great that, you know, it inspired an entire movie. And, you know, and people still come up to me and go, oh, you're the School of Rock guy. I said, no, Jack Black is the School of Rock guy. I'm the Langley guy.
9: Donna, you have really established a career for yourself as a singer. How has what Hans instilled in you, how has that inspired you? How has it guided you?
4: I think him just discovering me at a time in his life, he was going through his own personal circumstances. And I think that him discovering someone like me and even some of the others I noticed too, he had a way of pulling them out of whatever they were dealing with and letting them find their voice. And it did definitely give me a foundation or something to work from. He actually taught me guitar as well. Hans and I, after the reunion and after I had my son, I had a gig. I think it was on New Year's, and asked if he'd like to come play. And we just fell into place. And it didn't feel right having him behind us. We had to have him in front of us. Yeah.
9: It's really cute. Hans, how do you feel hearing Darla speak about this stuff? Because, you know, you're kind of woven into her history.
1: Well, she's also woven into mine. So, well, it's a very difficult thing to put into words, because so much of it has to do with emotion and feeling. But I know that one of the things I'm proudest of is how many of those kids I taught stayed in music. And the number of them became musicians themselves, were in bands themselves, including that young man who played bass guitar in that very first session. He stayed in music.
4: Nice to see you, Hans.
1: Love to see you, Darla. Come and have coffee with me.
4: Yes, I would love that.
0: My thanks to Hans Fenger and his former student, Darla Kendrick, for joining me down the line from their homes in Canada. Testament to how teaching and a great rock show can leave a mark on the world. The Film Archive was courtesy of Paramount Pictures, the TV Archive VH1, and the Radio Archive WFMU. If you've got any comments or stories you'd like to share, you can email us. The address is outlook@bbc.com, or you can send a voice note or text via WhatsApp. That number is +44 330 678 2707. We really do love to hear from you. So, from a story that inspired a film to a stuntman bringing movie magic to life, for our sister podcast, Lives Less Ordinary, I spoke to Kiran Shah. At 125 centimetres tall, it wasn't always clear how he'd make his way into the world of cinema, but he quickly realised that his size was his superpower. Can we talk about some of your career highlights? Because quite quickly then, after Superman, there's a string of blockbuster movies, mm-hmm. and you've worked with some amazing, amazing people. Mm-hmm. Is it true that in the movie Titanic, you played all of the children?
10: Most of the children.
0: So explain how that worked. Why was that the case?
10: There were so many stunt people there who taught me a lot of things. I've done body burns.
0: Okay.
10: Literally going on fire, quarter of the body or half of the body or whatever. I've done water stunts. I can't swim. I can't float.
0: Hold on a minute. So you said you can't swim.
10: No.
0: And yet you were standing in for the children in Titanic.
10: Yeah.
0: How did that work?
10: It worked because of the wetsuit.
0: Does the wetsuit make you float?
10: Yeah, it makes me float.
0: Did the team know that you couldn't swim?
10: I never ever told anyone.
0: Kiran, isn't that dangerous if you were on the set of Titanic playing all of these children and you can't actually swim?
10: Yeah. No. Oh, that's fine. As long as
0: I'm glad it turned out fine, but I feel scared for you.
10: Yeah, no, I mean, it turned out right in the sense that people were still looking after each other anyway. Mm-hmm. I knew if something goes wrong, there will be somebody who will jump in and get me out.
0: There's a lot of work put into making you safe. Can you talk to me about the Lord of the Rings films? Am I right in thinking you played all four of the main Hobbits?
10: All five of them.
0: All five of them. So that would be Bilbo Baggins as well.
10: Well, what happened was, I had to do a meeting and they came back and the man came, there's the good news and bad news. You're going to do stunts for all five actors. Yeah. And the bad news is you're going to do all five Hobbits.
0: That sounds like a lot of work.
10: It was a lot of work.
0: You can watch Kiran Shah's full interview on the BBC World Service YouTube channel. Just search for Lives Less Ordinary. That's all from Outlook today. I'm Mubeen Azhar, And today's producer was Elena Angelides. Till next time, take care.
11: BBC World Service, and now Witness History. In this programme, we're going back half a century to an event that shook the apartheid regime in South Africa to its foundations, the Soweto Uprising. In 2010, Alan Johnston spoke to one of the organisers about that violent but impactful event.
12: It's early on June 16th, 1976, and on Johannesburg's outskirts, the young people of the township of Soweto are about to make their voices heard. In the hours ahead, demonstrating black schoolchildren will be fired on by police in scenes of violence that will shock the world. A girl called Bongi Nkabela will be among the protesters. She describes what she felt when the security forces started shooting.
13: It was fear, the kind of fear that you taste in your mouth. It was anger, the kind of anger that almost blinds you. And it was frustration, absolute frustration. But at the same time, you know, adrenaline also carries you to just run and run for life.
12: Every aspect of Bongi Mkabela's childhood had been marked by the injustices of apartheid. Along with many other increasingly politicized young people, she had decided that it was time to make a stand. She was elected to represent her high school on a council that made preparations for a day of peaceful protest. It was agreed that on June 16th, Soweto's students would abandon their classrooms. They'd march through the streets and eventually converge for a rally at the Orlando Football Stadium. Their main aim was to protest at the compulsory imposition in their schools of teaching in Afrikaans, the language of the dominant Europeans of Dutch descent.
13: We understood not Afrikaans only as a language, but Afrikaans as a language of the oppressor. It wasn't just the use of the language itself, it was what the language would mean when it's used as a medium of instruction, when it's imposed on us, when we had no choice.
12: Bongi Mkabela remembers gathering at her school on what was a cold winter's morning.
13: You have about 300-400 children gathered outside on assembly. You have your teachers standing on the margins of the assembly, and you have student leaders standing and saying, look, this is how we're going to march. One, we're going to be very peaceful. Two, we're going to be taking responsibility for one another. So make sure that you're always holding somebody else's hand. Make sure that you're staying on the pavements. Let's not stop traffic. So in some ways, you know, you're trying to put some logic and some sense into this march so it doesn't go wild. We went out expecting particularly tear gassing, and we're ready with water and with things that we thought helped with tear gassing. And indeed, there was a great deal of kind of excitement, as you would imagine if you have a huge crowd, and a level of determination, and I think a level of pride that we've been able to organize ourselves into this huge mass, and that we will express ourselves and get our voices heard by those who were responsible. So when that march takes off, it has a great deal of energy, and we are Africans, you know, we sing when someone dies, we sing when there's a wedding, we sing all the time. So with that kind of gutsy, you know, Africanness in us, we took off into the

0: We must have been 30 minutes or so into the match when we had the first canister of tear gas thrown at us. And of course, that threw us out a bit. But we reconverged after we had recovered and we continued to march. And for the first time, we saw army vehicles. Now, these were really terrifying contraptions of vehicles. We had never seen anything like that before. And tear gas was coming out of those vehicles. There was no live ammunition until we got to Orlando. And at that point, it was just live ammunition. We all had to run and hide and get into houses and families.
1: But you must have been frightened, scrambling for safety, people around you being hurt.
0: There's a combination of fear and anger and determination.
1: What was the very worst moment

0: We realized that lives were going to be lost. And when we realized that it's not going to be about a protest and us submitting a paper of grievances, the response we were going to get was going to be a response that would potentially put us in prisons and even kill some of us.
1: And as one of the organizers, when you, as you say, saw very young people being hurt around you, did you feel a sense of responsibility that perhaps this had been a mistake?
0: Alan, no, I didn't feel it. It's been a mistake. I felt the heavy-handedness of the system. I actually realized how evil the system is. And I had absolutely no regrets, except regretting not fully appreciating how evil the system was.
1: According to the government at the time, 23 people died that day. But on the streets of the township, many believed that the real figure was much higher. And what became known as the Soweto riots spread and simmered on for months, during which hundreds were killed. This was the grim cost of the confrontation that the students had sparked, but their action is now seen as having been a highly significant moment in the fight against apartheid.
0: The one thing that is said today is that that was a turning point in many ways. And indeed, in South Africa's history, we see that June 16, 1976, it is the point at which the apartheid government begins to realize that it cannot continue forever. I think the issues in Soweto and the lives of people in Soweto cease to be in the background.
1: Several weeks after Soweto's students began to protest, Bongi Mkabela was arrested. She spent months in jail and, after being freed, was imprisoned again. Altogether, she was behind bars for about 5 years. Today, in the post-apartheid South Africa that she fought for, Bongi Mkabela is the director of the Nelson Mandela Children's Fund. And all these years on, among her most vivid memories of that extraordinary day in 1976 is one particular moment when the words of a Zulu freedom song called Senzeni Na rang out and captured the mood.

0: I see us leaving the school when the schoolyard was behind us, and when we were holding hands as a group of six, and I was holding on to my friend Cindy, who is just one of the best soloists I have ever seen. And when she started that Senzeni Na, and when I could hear the response coming from the huge crowd of students, and that song being carried out, and as we left the premises of Naledi High School and we looked forward and we marched, that for me is a moment.
1: Bongi Nkabela spent two decades as the CEO of the Nelson Mandela Children's Fund. She was speaking to Alan Johnston in 2010 for Witness History.
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0: be no Israel, because no other president was willing to do what I did. I've had a great relationship with Bibi, but now Bibi has to be more responsible with respect to Lebanon.
1: President Trump is pressuring Israel to stop attacking Lebanon after the U.S. and Iran agreed to extend their current ceasefire for 60 days. We'll speak with Trita Parsi of the Quincy Institute for Responsible Statecraft. We'll also ask Trita about reports he's under a State Department investigation that could lead to his deportation. Then, as SpaceX founder Elon Musk becomes the world's first trillionaire, we'll go to South Texas, where environmental and conservation groups have sued to block a land swap that would give SpaceX more than 700 acres of a national wildlife refuge.
2: SpaceX getting more money means the rocket facility getting larger, creating more damages to poor people's homes, dumping more pollution into the environment, onto our beach. The SpaceX IPO means a bigger environmental disaster for this South Texas community.
1: Finally, President Trump's name's been removed from the exterior of the Kennedy Center for the Performing Arts following a judge's order. But the battle over the arts institution goes on. We'll speak to two former Kennedy Center programmers who were fired by the Trump administration, including the renowned artist and playwright Mark Vimuti Joseph. All that and more coming up. Welcome to Democracy Now!, democracynow.org, The War and Peace Report. I'm Amy Goodman. We're broadcasting from Belfast, Northern Ireland. Vice President J.D. Vance says the Trump administration plans to release the full text of its Memorandum of Understanding to end the war with Iran this week, as details of the agreement with Tehran remain a secret. On Monday, Vance disputed a report by an Iranian state-run news agency that the memo would see billions of dollars in Iranian assets unfrozen while mandating that the U.S. pay Iran $300 billion for reconstruction costs. Vance said the reparations would instead be paid by neighboring Gulf states. This comes as the Israeli Prime Minister Benjamin Netanyahu's pledge not to abide by the latest ceasefire agreement between the U.S. and Iran. On Monday, Netanyahu made his first public remarks since Trump announced the deal over the weekend. The Israeli leader said he had no intention of withdrawing his forces from southern Lebanon.
3: For decades, I've been fighting Iran's efforts to acquire nuclear weapons. I can define this as my life's mission. I have upheld it till now, and I will uphold it in the future as well.
1: Earlier today, Iranian Foreign Minister Abbas Araghchi warned Iran will consider it a direct violation of the interim agreement with the United States unless Israel halts all attacks and withdraws from occupied Lebanese territory. We'll have more on Iran after headlines with Trita Parsi of the Quincy Institute for Responsible Statecraft. In Gaza, Palestinian health officials say Israeli strikes and gunfire killed at least four Palestinians Monday. Among the dead, Palestinian paramedic Mohammed El-Habil. He worked at Al-Shifa Hospital. His father says El-Habil was filling water containers on a rooftop with his son Musa when the two were blown up in an Israeli airstrike.
4: He was on the rooftop with his son. Why did they target him? He hadn't done anything wrong. They targeted him because he is a doctor who works at Al-Shifa Hospital. They knew he is a doctor, and they targeted him.
1: In the occupied West Bank, Palestinians in the village of Berqa say Israeli settlers tried to burn down a mosque with dozens of people inside during religious services Sunday evening. That followed a separate arson attack in the nearby town of Deir Dibwan, where Israeli settlers reportedly set fire to two vehicles and damaged several others. This is Yasir Rashid, a 92-year-old Palestinian-American resident of Deir Dibwan who narrowly avoided being burned alive.
5: I looked out the window and leaned forward. Suddenly, a person with a gasoline canister sprayed it in my eyes and on my clothes and lit the fire. The window caught on fire, but I stepped back and it did not get to me, thank God.
1: A Palestinian-American 20-year-old woman has been imprisoned by Israel for about 2 weeks. On June 2nd, Israeli soldiers broke down the door of Sana Safi's family home in the occupied West Bank and took her in the middle of the night. Safi's a psychology student at Berzeit University in the occupied West Bank. The Guardian reports at least three other students at Berzeit have also been detained, including a member of the Palestinian women's national soccer team. Safi's families raised concerns, saying she has a chronic medical condition that needs treatment. Several U.S. lawmakers, including Maryland Senator Chris Van Hollen, have demanded Safi's release. In Russia, the Moscow oil refinery erupted in flames today following a long-range Ukrainian drone attack targeting energy infrastructure. The refinery normally provides nearly half of fuel supply to Russia's capital city. The attack followed deadly Russian strikes across Ukraine over the weekend and came one day after Ukraine officially began negotiations in Luxembourg to join the European Union, a years-long process that will require Kyiv to commit to political reforms. Ukrainian President Volodymyr Zelensky has joined leaders of the U.S. and its allies for closed-door meetings on Russia's war in Ukraine as the G7 holds its annual summit in the French town of Evian-les-Bains. President Trump arrived at the talks Monday. Also on the agenda, trade tensions and the U.S. and Israeli wars on Iran and Lebanon. In Pennsylvania, the Allegheny County Medical Examiner's Office has ruled Haitian asylum seeker Daphne Michelle's death a homicide after she was found lying cold and unresponsive at a Pittsburgh bus stop where ICE had left her days earlier. A statement released by the Allegheny County Medical Examiner read, quote, "The opinion of the forensic pathologist in this case is that Ms. Michelle was a vulnerable adult suffering from untreated severe mental health issues and a significant language barrier when she was released from federal custody February 27th, unquote. Immigration attorney Joseph Patrick Murphy represents Michelle's family. He spoke with CBS Pittsburgh.
6: She had mental challenges. She was arrested for, at one point, screaming at imaginary people, and they knew this. They just dumped her in a bus shelter. Language barrier, educational barrier, and psychiatric barrier, and left her to fend for herself. The bus shelter, she never figured out how to leave. She sat there for days and ultimately froze to death.
1: An immigrant from Belize and leading organizer of an ongoing hunger strike at the Adelanto ICE jail in California has reportedly been deported. The Immigrant Defenders Law Center says Kayan Shaquille Suazo was transferred to various detention facilities in Texas and Louisiana without notice before being deported in what advocates believe is retaliation for his organizing. His deportation came just days after Suazo spoke out about inhumane conditions at Adelanto with members of Congress and his legal team. The Adelanto ICE jail is operated by the for-profit private prison company Geo Group, which also runs the Delaney Hall ICE jail in Newark, New Jersey, where a labor and hunger strike led by detained immigrants reportedly continues after nearly a month. In Indiana, over 150 people gathered outside the Clay County Jail for an interfaith vigil demanding the release of Salah Sassoor, the president of the Islamic Society of Milwaukee, a revered Palestinian community leader. Sassoor has been held at the jail for over 2 months. The vigil Sunday was attended by Jewish community members, Muslim leaders, and members of Sassoor's family, including his eldest son, Karim. This is Rachel Ida Buff, writer, organizer, and historian at the University of Wisconsin, Milwaukee.
7: Since they kidnapped him on March 30th, Salah has been in that detention center in the Clay County Jail. He has been denied his medical and religious rights. Salah is a type 2 diabetic. He needs to test his blood every day. They let him test monthly at best. He has lost 30 pounds in detention, and he is very ill. He has asked for a prayer rug and had it taken away. When he asked for a Quran, he was offered a Bible. When he's asked for healthy food, they have offered him pork rinds, which is just cruelty in action.
1: White House officials last year debated whether to suspend habeas corpus rights for immigrants and asylum seekers as President Trump looked for ways to bypass judges in deportation cases. That's according to the New York Times, which reports White House Staff Secretary Will Scharf wrote a secret memo to Susie Wiles, chief of staff, outlining his opposition to a plan by senior Trump advisor Stephen Miller to suspend the rights of immigrants to challenge their deportations in court. The New York Times also reported Vice President J.D. Vance pushed to invoke the Insurrection Act in January, just days after federal immigration agents in Minnesota shot and killed the intensive care nurse Alex Preti. The revelations draw from reporting by New York Times reporters Maggie Haberman and Jonathan Swan in their forthcoming book titled Regime Change: Inside the Imperial Presidency of Donald Trump. The United Kingdom will ban children under the age of 16 from accessing social media platforms, including Facebook, Instagram, TikTok, X, and YouTube, to protect them from harmful content. The restrictions were announced Monday by British Prime Minister Keir Starmer.
8: It will make a huge difference. It will make our children safer. It will make our children happier. It will give them more time, more security, more freedom to grow up, more opportunity.
1: Britain joins Australia, which last year became the first country in the world to impose a ban on social media for children under 16. Meanwhile, over a dozen other countries, including France and Denmark, are weighing legislation that would restrict children's access to social media websites and apps. In more news from Britain, an appeals court has ruled the British government acted lawfully when it banned the group Palestine Action under its Terrorism Act. More than 3,000 activists have been arrested since the ban was imposed in July of last year, according to Al Jazeera. Amnesty International UK said on social media, quote, "The banning of Palestine Action as a terrorist organization is a grave misuse of counterterrorism powers with serious consequences for human rights," unquote. To see our coverage of Palestine Action, go to democracynow.org. And the South African jazz musician and pianist Abdullah Ibrahim has died at the age of 91. Ibrahim was born to parents of mixed ethnic descent in the 30s, Cape Town, South Africa, and made his professional debut as Dollar Brand at the age of 15. Over the decades, he went on to produce more than 70 records. Ibrahim's best-known work is Manenberg, recorded in 1974, a major anti-apartheid anthem that reportedly inspired Nelson Mandela during his long imprisonment. Ibrahim performed at Mandela's 1994 inauguration as South Africa's first black president. Mandela reportedly referred to him as our Mozart. And those are some of the headlines. This is Democracy Now!, democracynow.org, The War and Peace Report. I'm Amy Goodman in Belfast, Northern Ireland, with Juan Gonzalez in Chicago. Hi, Juan.
9: Hi, Amy, and welcome to all of our listeners and viewers across the country and around the world.
1: Donald Trump is meeting with world leaders at the G7 summit in France, with much of the world's focus on Iran. On Sunday, the U.S. and Iran signed a framework agreement extending the ceasefire by 60 days. Iran's agreed to reopen the Strait of Hormuz, while the U.S. will lift its naval blockade. The text of the agreement, though, has not yet been released. According to Iran, the deal calls for a permanent and immediate cessation of hostilities on all fronts, including in Lebanon. But Israel, which is not a party to the agreement, says it plans to keep troops in parts of southern Lebanon. Earlier today, President Trump spoke about Israel at the G7.
0: We've had a very effective relationship. Without the United States, there would be no Israel. Without me, there would be no Israel, because no other president was willing to do what I did. I've had a great relationship with Bibi, but now Bibi has to be more responsible with respect to Lebanon. No, I'm not happy with the way Israel has handled themselves with Lebanon and with Hezbollah. They should have been able to do the job faster. It just goes on forever. And when that happens, it throws a negative light on the big deal, and that's the deal with Iran.
1: We're joined now by Trita Parsi, Executive Vice President of the Quincy Institute for Responsible Statecraft. He was in the news himself last week after the right-wing online outlet, The Free Press, published an article claiming the State Department's opened a probe into Trita Parsi that could lead to his deportation. The Free Press was founded by Barry Weiss, who's now editor-in-chief of CBS News. We'll talk more about that in a moment, but let's begin with the U.S.-Iran agreement. Trita, your latest article is headlined, "The Next 72 Hours Will Tell Us Whether Israel Plans to Kill Trump's Peace." Explain.
10: As we have seen, the Israelis did everything they could last minute to make sure that the deal would collapse by escalating matters and going into Beirut itself. There had been skirmishes between Hezbollah and Israel for the days prior to that. At the end of the day, the Israelis are invading Lebanon, of course, so that's not necessarily surprising, but both sides have managed to keep it at a level in which there wouldn't be any major escalation and no violation of the red line that both Iran and the United States had put forward, which was no more attacks on Beirut. But just hours before there was supposed to be a signing or an electronic signing of this agreement, the Israelis struck at Beirut, which is part of the reason why Trump now for several days have been lashing out at the Israelis, because it's very clear to him ultimately now that the Israelis are trying to destroy this deal, and they will continue to try. They did so with the Obama deal. They will do so with this one as well, and it will require persistent, consistent pressure by Trump on the Israelis in order to hold them back.
9: Trump is now over in Europe at the G7 meeting. The European leaders are facing increasing opposition among their own people to the continued wars, Israel's war on Gaza. 2 million Italians went on a general strike in support, in solidarity with Palestine last fall, a 24-hour general strike in Italy just less than a month ago on May 18th. What do you sense is happening among the European governments?
10: Well, the European governments are under tremendous pressure from their own populations because they're pursuing foreign policies, at least when it comes to Gaza, but also to a certain extent other places that are just not in line with what the publics there want. They're tired of these wars. They don't want to see the support for a genocide, even in countries such as Germany that has been so supportive of Israel beyond any other European state, the public is 60-65% plus in opposition to Israel's handling on all of this. And at the same time, you have this tension with the United States that is going its own ways, and the Europeans finally realizing that they have to have far more strategic autonomy than they have had before. They have put all of their eggs in the American security basket, made themselves so dependent on the United States, so dependent on NATO, that they have lost the ability to pursue an independent path that in many ways actually was good for the United States itself. The Germany of 2003 that stood up against the Iraq war, that spoke out against it, led the opposition to that war, is a Europe that the United States needs, because we do tend to have bad ideas over here every once in a while, and we need a partner that can tell us that this is not a path we should take. But Europe has lost that ability. It's made itself so dependent on the United States that it has no longer the maneuverability to push back. And this is something that the European publics ultimately are not happy about, because they're seeing the consequences of that vacillation of Europe as a continent.
9: And what do you make of the continuing disagreements voiced publicly between the Iranian government and the U.S. government over what this deal entails? And it's supposedly going to be about a 2-page memorandum, which obviously can't deal with all the complexity of a deal of this type.
10: Look, both sides are going to try to frame this as a win. And I think both sides also have media apparatuses in their countries that have put forward versions of this deal that may not be actually accurate. I do suspect that some of the hardline media in Iran has actually put forward ideas or versions of this deal that are not the accurate ones in order to make sure that the expectations are exaggerated so that the final meet never meets them. But this is a way because of the effort from the hardliners in Iran to sabotage, and we have similar problems here in the United States as well. But this is being compounded by the fact that the actual text is not released. As long as you don't have an official text that is released, there is going to be speculation that gives opportunities for those who want to sabotage it to do exactly that.
1: Trita, you wrote a book, Losing an Enemy, Obama, Iran, and the Triumph of Diplomacy, about the Iran deal that Obama struck. Can you talk about whether there's any real difference between what is agreed about now and back then in 2015?
10: Again, we don't know the details yet to be able to make an accurate estimation of what the differences and similarities are. I suspect that there will be plenty of similarities and some differences as well. If, for instance, the deal does contain the same elements that was on the table back in February before the war, when the Omanis were mediating this issue, then there are going to be some elements that are frankly going to be stronger than the JCPOA. For instance, that the Iranians would not be stockpiling any enriched uranium at all, and they would potentially even pause enrichment for several years. The JCPOA did not contain that. On the other hand, the JCPOA had remarkable inspections regimes. We don't know what inspections regime this deal will have because the IEA has not been involved in these negotiations. In the JCPOA, they were deeply, deeply involved. Another very interesting difference that I think we already now can see, at least rhetorically, is that the Obama administration was very careful only to sell that deal as a nuclear agreement. They never tried to point to a possibility of a better future between the U.S. and Iran, a better relationship, a transformation of that relationship. If it were to happen, it would be an added bonus, but not something that was at the center of the deal, or not even something that was designed to be the ambition of the deal. The Trump administration has done this completely reversely. They're going out there and very ferociously arguing that this can be a peace deal, that this can be a full transformation, not just of U.S.-Iran relations, but the entire regional context as well. Now, whether they have the political power and capital and means to make real out of that promise remains to be seen. But it is an ambition that the Obama administration did not even express. They never even called their deal a peace deal. And in some ways, I think this is a positive development because we do need to finally get over this U.S.-Iran enmity. Otherwise, if this continues, but it just has a nuclear component to it, that enmity eventually is going to lead to either the collapse of that nuclear deal or some other form of confrontation between the two countries. And I think it would be better for both states if they actually could put that enmity behind them.
1: Trita, I also want to ask you about the recent Free Press article headlined, Will the U.S. Deport Trita Parsi? The outlet claimed the Trump administration's weighing whether to revoke your green card. You've described it as a hit piece designed to trigger your deportation. Of course, Free Press, founded by Barry Weiss, who's now the editor-in-chief of CBS News.
10: Yeah, thank you, Amy, for allowing me to correct the record on this one. I wrote about it on my Substack as well afterwards. Only hours after this hit piece came out, the State Department itself took the unusual move of coming out and denying it and saying that they have no plans to deport me, at least not for now, they said. So there was a caveat there. But nevertheless, this was a very unusual move because usually the State Department doesn't comment on these things at all. But I think what happened, and this is my theory, I don't have smoking gun evidence for it, but I do believe that there were elements inside the State Department that wanted to move in this direction. They had been pressured by people like Laura Loomer for months now, tweeting that they should be deporting me. And they thought that this hit piece would help move things forward. But I think, frankly, it backfired because not only was there a major backlash publicly against this, there was also opposition within the Trump administration against this move. And it's part of the reason why the State Department came out so quickly and so unusually to deny this.
1: Trita Parsi, thanks so much for being with us. Executive Vice President of the Quincy Institute for Responsible Statecraft. We'll link to your Substack article headlines, So They Tried to Deport Me. Up next, as SpaceX founder Elon Musk becomes the world's first trillionaire, we'll go to South Texas, where environmental groups have sued to block a land swap that would give SpaceX more than 700 acres of a national wildlife refuge. Stay with us.

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1: Without the United States, there would be no Israel. Without me, there would

0: Minimum Wage by Laura Mary Carter. This is Democracy Now!, democracynow.org. I'm Amy Goodman in Belfast, Northern Ireland. Juan Gonzalez is in Chicago. On Friday, Elon Musk became the world's first trillionaire as his spaceflight, internet, satellite, social media, and AI conglomerate SpaceX went public in the largest IPO in stock market history. Musk formed SpaceX in 2002 with a goal of colonizing Mars. The company's based in South Texas in a city controlled by Elon Musk known as Starbase, which SpaceX has used for rocket launches since 2014. Environmental and conservation groups recently filed a federal lawsuit seeking to block a land swap that would give SpaceX more than 700 acres of a national wildlife refuge in South Texas. We go now to Becca Hinojosa, co-founder of the South Texas Environmental Justice Network, part of the lawsuit against the U.S. Fish and Wildlife Service, which approved the land swap. Becca, thanks so much for joining us from South Texas. Explain what this lawsuit is all about.
1: Good morning. Thank you so much for having me on Democracy Now! Last week, we were a part of a coalition that filed a lawsuit to block the U.S. Fish and Wildlife Service from giving SpaceX and Elon Musk more than 700 acres of public land to expand the dangerous rocket facility and to continue their unnecessary rocket launches. The lawsuit was filed by Center for Biological Diversity. And let me make it clear, SpaceX built its massive facility and company town called Starbase on top of wetlands and in the middle of a major wildlife corridor. This was a pristine beach that's next to thousands of acres of protected wildlife habitat for threatened and endangered species like the ocelot, the oblomato falcon, sea turtles, and migratory birds. There should never be a SpaceX rocket facility or any kind of industrial facility in this area. SpaceX has already burned down dozens of acres of wildlife habitat, is dumping polluted water on our beach, has sent rocket debris into our communities, into communities in Mexico, and these rocket launches have disrupted numerous airplane flights over the years. We've been outspoken about the dangers and risks of SpaceX in our community for, you know, over 10 years now, and we will continue to do so.
2: And Becca, if you could talk a little bit more about these, especially these rocket explosions. We're talking about an area of the United States, the Rio Grande Valley of Texas, that's overwhelmingly Latino and Mexican-American, includes some of the poorest counties in the country, and then yet they're being subjected to these environmental impacts.
1: That's correct. My community is majority Latin, brown, indigenous, mostly an immigrant community. Right now, Musk is testing his Starship Super Heavy rocket, the largest rocket in human history, in our community. Elon Musk is using our impoverished community as his laboratory to blow up dangerous experimental SpaceX rockets. And truthfully, his rocket testing sounds like a bomb going off. I can hear the sonic booms. I can feel the earthquakes in my apartment about 20 miles away from the launch pad. What it feels like is this SpaceX rocket testing is like Elon Musk bombing us.
2: And could you talk a little more about this city he's created, Starbase, basically for his employees?
1: Yeah, so last year, Elon Musk established his own company town on our beach called Starbase, where those in charge of Starbase have direct ties to SpaceX. It's clear that Starbase is acting only in the interests of SpaceX. For example, SpaceX will buy land and Starbase will annex it. And Starbase, Elon Musk's company town, has essentially militarized our pristine beach. They have a lot of surveillance. They have a lot of police activity. They've made our beach feel very unwelcome. They actively deter people away, and they close the highway to the beach.
0: I want to go to Elon Musk speaking on Friday.
3: I gave SpaceX less than a 10% chance of succeeding at all, to be clear. In fact, I told people this. I said, look, we're probably going to fail, but, you know, we should give it a try, because if we don't, if there's not a new company that enters space, we will never be a truly space-faring civilization. And that's what SpaceX is all about, is to take the fiction out of science fiction and create an exciting, inspiring future for everyone.
0: So that's Elon Musk. If you can respond to that, Becca Hinojosa, and also simply to Elon Musk becoming the world's first trillionaire, making its debut on Wall Street, SpaceX, in the largest IPO in history, from your vantage point there on the border in Texas.
1: No one should invest in Musk's corporations, because it would mean expanding his toxic data center, his SpaceX operations, thereby making Musk's sacrifice zone of black and brown communities even bigger. We're urging everyone to stop Elon Musk's sacrifice zone and to defund Elon Musk.
2: And this idea of a one man having a net worth now as a first trillionaire of nearly half of the people on the planet, the 46% of the poorest inhabitants of planet Earth.
1: You know, it's absolutely disgusting. And that's why our community has been protesting, resisting SpaceX's colonization of our community for over 10 years now. But we can't be the only community speaking out. We're urging everyone to take action and mobilize to stop, Elon Musk's obscene wealth.
0: Let's go through some of the proposals. Last month, SpaceX filed a proposal seeking to build a 6-mile-long, 16-inch pipeline to bring in massive quantities of natural gas from the port of Brownsville to Starbase to fuel its massive new rocket Starship. The underground pipeline would cross protected wetlands lands and wild refuge. And SpaceX is discussing the potential purchase of 136,000 acres of land owned by ExxonMobil on an undeveloped stretch of Louisiana's Gulf Coast. That project's environmental footprint would dwarf the already significant Starbase operation. Becca Hinojosa, if you could comment.
1: Yes, communities all across the country are reaching out to us, asking, you know, how do we resist Elon Musk's colonization? That's what we need to do, is we need to work together, all of these communities to resist. Elon Musk is also pushing forth with a massive land grab in our region. Right now they're trying to, you know, obtain the 700 acres of wildlife habitat, but they're also trying to take over another 7,000 acres of our Boca Chica Beach. You know, what we need to do is work together to stop this.
2: And Becca, what's been the response of your elected officials, your local, especially your local elected officials? I can understand why the Governor Abbott and the top state officials would be supportive of Musk, but what about the local officials?
1: All of our local officials are ignoring community concerns. They're ignoring community members speaking up about their homes shaking, about their windows cracking, their home foundations cracking because of SpaceX rocket launches. We've seen elected officials take money from SpaceX here and lobby in favor of more bills that benefit SpaceX. You know, which is why we need to, you know, mobilize together, because our elected officials are selling us out to Elon Musk.
0: Becca Hinojosa co-founded the South Texas Environmental Justice Network, the group part of a coalition that just sued the U.S. Fish and Wildlife Service for giving 700 acres of public land to SpaceX. Beck is an environmental community advocate with the Grassroots Collaborative. Another Gulf is possible. Coming up, President Trump's name has been removed from the exterior of the Kennedy Center for the Performing Arts following a judge's order. But the battle over the Kennedy Center goes on. We'll speak to two former Kennedy Center programmers who were fired by the Trump administration, including the renowned artist and playwright Mark Bamuthi Joseph. Stay with us.

0: No time for love like now. Michael Stipe and Aaron Dessner performing at Democracy Now!'s 30th anniversary event, the Riverside Church in New York. This is Democracy Now!, democracynow.org, the War and Peace Report. I'm Amy Goodman. We're today broadcasting from Belfast in Northern Ireland. Juan Gonzalez is in Chicago. President Trump's name has been removed letter by letter from the exterior of the Kennedy Center for the Performing Arts following a judge's order. But a massive tarp remains in place covering up the center's name without Trump. Workers removed Trump's name at around 3 a.m. on Saturday. The Kennedy Center's board, which was handpicked by Trump, voted to add Trump's name to the center late last year. But Congress never approved the name change. U.S. District Judge Christopher Cooper issued the order to remove Trump's name. Cooper wrote, quote, "The Kennedy Center's organic statute makes crystal clear that the center is to be named for President Kennedy, and it cannot bear any other formal name or public memorial based on the board's unilateral say-so. Congress gave the Kennedy Center its name, and only Congress can change it," unquote. The battle over the Kennedy Center's name comes amidst a broader push by Trump to overhaul the famed institution. In February, Trump announced plans to entirely close the Kennedy Center for 2 years, beginning in July, supposedly for renovations. But a judge has blocked the center's closure. Before Trump announced the renovations, dozens of artists and organizations, including the San Francisco Ballet and the Martha Graham Dance Company, pulled out of performances after Trump appointed himself chair of the center. We're joined now by two former Kennedy Center programmers who were fired. Mallory Miller is co-founded Hands Off the Arts from her job as assistant manager of dance programming at the Kennedy Center. And Mark Bamuti Joseph is a renowned artist and playwright who was fired from his role as vice president and artistic director of the Kennedy Center's Social Impact Initiative of March. He was fired in March 2025. Mark Bamuti Joseph, let's begin with you. Your response to the demand and the actual removal of Trump's name from the Kennedy Center and the judge ruling it cannot be closed or renovated the way he had planned.
1: First of all, good morning, and thanks for having me. Thanks for having us. I guess I would say that I have lots of feelings. I have three primary responses. The first is intimate and visceral. The feeling of the reversal of a particular defilement of a national memorial and the striking of a person's name who has contracted the American horizon, whether it's the defunding of cancer research or the national parks or the Department of Education, having that particular person's name above a poet of a president like John F. Kennedy was an affront to us all, and reversing that decision is somewhat emboldening. I would say my second reaction is more parliamentary. We, the American people, have rarely been afforded the decency of a public conversation or process. You know, you wake up one morning and we've kidnapped a president in Venezuela. You wake up one morning and we're at war with Iran. There were no procedural protocols in the affixing of this person's name on a national memorial. And so, you know, led by Congresswoman Joyce Beatty, this does feel like a small victory for the rule of law. And then I would say that my third response is more macroeconomic and conceptual. This is an institution that's this past fiscal year was afforded $260 million by Congress. It's a $250 million annual budget when functioning at its highest level. The retraction of that money from the national economy and from the cultural economy is really striking in and of itself. But there is something that vibrates a little bit higher than that, and that is the economy of joy. The economy of inspiration, the courage economy. And artists are the primary architects of a post-fear economy. And so when you remove the Kennedy Center as a centerpiece from the creative ecosystem in terms of that kind of capital, I'd be remiss to not mention the victory of the New York Knicks and the joy emanating from that city. Think about the economic fallout, or think about the economic repercussions of 10 million New Yorkers being happy at once. Now think about what it's like when you leave a show. How many inspired people leave a performance of dance or a performance of theater? What radiates, what emanates out of that space? Artists are the architects of a post-fear economy. And hopefully this is part of the restoration of that jewel in the post-fear economy being reinstituted for the American public.
2: And Mark, I wanted to ask you the importance, if you could talk about the importance of the Kennedy Center to artists and performers around the country, and also what its status is right now with Trump claiming he wants to close it for 2 years, and yet a judge ordering it to be kept open. What is actually happening in terms of the Kennedy Center, and especially how do you see it over the next year or two?
1: Well, the Kennedy Center is an important space as a living memorial to the nation's 35th president. It is a memorial like the Washington Monument is a memorial, so many of these national treasures. So it continues to endure, I think, in that space, although it has now been politicized in a way that reverts it to a kind of marginal space, I think, in terms of the public imagination. In terms of its space as a pillar for artists in the creative economy, the Kennedy Center is a North Star, the highest honor that we give in the United States for living performing artists are the Kennedy Honors. So what is it that we aspire to? My belief is that even with all its conflicts, the aspiration of America is equity. And artists name that. They color that for all of us. So the restoration of the space is extraordinarily important, just as it's important to have for a child to have maybe a grade to reach for, or an athlete to have a championship to reach for, a place at the Kennedy Center, a place on the Kennedy Center stage is one of those spaces, I think, in the American imagination and for an artist's career trajectory. At this point, curators tend to program years in advance. So it's very rare that you pick up the phone and say, can you get on my stage on Friday? You pick up the phone and say, can you get on my stage in the year 2028? All of that infrastructure has been severely compromised. And I don't know who the curatorial staff is at this point. And I'm not sure how we begin to restore the trust of the artist community to see the Kennedy Center as a place to come back to and inspire audiences locally, nationally, and globally.
2: I'd like to bring in Mallory Miller to the conversation, co-founder of Hands Off the Arts. You were fired from your job as assistant manager of dance programming at the Kennedy Center in August of 2025. Your group's been protesting weekly outside the Kennedy Center. Your reaction to the latest developments, and if you could talk about this mass purging that has occurred of people at the Kennedy Center.
3: Yeah, and thank you again for having us, and thank you, Bamuti, for sharing those thoughts. I could not agree with you more. Hands Off the Arch was out there on Friday. We've been out there every Friday rallying and protesting the authoritarian overreach into arts and culture in our country at the Kennedy Center. And we were there on Friday, and it was a thing of joy. We were so happy to see that name finally come down off the building. It really does mean something. We have been fighting for it since it went up in December. But I want to be very clear that this is just the first step in rebuilding the trust that has been lost. The Kennedy Center has been impoverished by this administration and by the chairman, who is Donald Trump, and he is still the boss there. Yes, I was fired in August, and alongside of my dance programming colleagues, and many other people have been fired, but the firings are still happening. They're still attacking the workers, recently firing the box office employees as in a violation of their union contract.
0: I just want to talk about some of the artists who have said no and ask you, Mallory Miller, about Hands Off the Arch and your protests there at the Kennedy Center. Philip Glass, the Washington National Opera, Bella Fleck, Stephen Schwartz, composer of Wicked, the New York City Ballet, Renee Fleming, Martha Graham Dance Company, Hamilton, the hugely popular musical, was set to be staged at the Kennedy Center to honor the 250th anniversary of the Declaration of Independence. But after Trump was appointed chair, Lin-Manuel Miranda, the show's creator, said the show would not engage with the institution while it is the Trump Kennedy Center. Interesting to see what will happen now. Alvin Ailey, American Dance Theater, San Francisco Ballet, Let Freedom Ring, for the first time in 20 years, an annual concert celebrating Dr. Martin Luther King, featuring artists like Aretha Franklin and Leslie Odom, was held not at the Kennedy Center, but at the Howard Theater a few miles away, and the Brentano Quartet with Xinyun Huang. Very interesting list of artists. One, do you think that Trump announced that they were going to be renovating the Kennedy Center, which is why they closed it, that it was really that so many artists had said no, there were not enough artists to be at the Kennedy Center, and what Hands Off the Arch is doing, Mallory?
3: I said impoverished before, and I think what I mean by that is both, yeah, the financial side of things. I don't know how the organization is still open right now, given everything that's happened, but also the impoverishment of the arts. There are no arts right now at the Kennedy Center, or scant few. Millennium Stage, which is a program that used to be a part of the Social Impact Department, is still running, and the National Symphony Orchestra is still playing, or they played their last concert last weekend. But there are not shows, and you are right to bring up all of those artists who have withdrawn their participation from the Kennedy Center as a result of this. I have always believed that the community and the power of people here in Washington and across the country is a vital piece of the fight here for the Kennedy Center. And so what Hands Off the Arch has been doing has been gathering that community. We have gathered hundreds of people for protests, including last week, including in December, and including the very day that Judge Cooper gave us his ruling. It was meant to be a vigil for John F. Kennedy's memorial on the occasion of his 109th birthday, but it quickly turned into a celebration because of the great news about the stoppage of the closure and the idea that the name would finally come off the building. And we're still gathering that community. We still have our Friday protests every single Friday at 6:30 p.m. at the steps of the Kennedy Center. And our campaign is to stop the closure and to save the jobs. And we need our community to show up and be in that space with us to prove our power to the Board of Trustees, to the president, to continue to keep a spotlight on this issue.
2: And I wanted to ask Mark Bamuthi Joseph, you were fired as well from your role as vice president and artistic director of the Kennedy Center Social Impact Initiative. Could you talk about that firing and the work that you were doing that was so vital to the Kennedy Center?
1: Yeah. We were among the first let go, which I kind of hold as a badge of honor, if I'm being honest. Our threat to the incoming regime was that we were doing impact investment work in the creative economy. You see shows, you see output. Many of us are very familiar with something when it hits the stage, but everyone needs a process. Everyone needs research and development, time, resources, and infrastructure. And the social impact department, which was really centered around the idea that the 14th Amendment guarantees for all of us access to the impulse of creativity. You cannot be enfranchised as an American if you do not have access to inspiration. So how do we invest in that long term? My feeling as the first vice president of social impact specifically, my feeling was that it was the Kennedy Center's responsibility to create protocols and vectors for investment in artists, not when they're on stages, but in the spaces beforehand, and to widen the cultural radius as expansively as possible, to not only invest in local cultural organizations and cultural artists, but also to do work like the Cartography Project, which was an initiative that invested in Black composers all over the country who were given the mandate to create works of opera and symphony that were inspired by Black dignity. The Cartography Project was an initiative that literally mapped Black dignity from Houston to Seattle.

0: Very quickly, Vimuti, I want to get your response to these remarks by President Trump last year about the Kennedy Center.
1: We don't need woke at the Kennedy Center. We don't need some of the shows were terrible. They're a disgrace that they were even put on. So I'll be there until such time as it gets to be running right.
0: And we don't need woke at the Kennedy Center. A lot of jokes have been made showing pictures of President Trump falling asleep in all different places, including his cabinet meetings. But Vimuti, your response in these last 30 seconds.
2: We don't need algae in the reflecting pool. What we do need is a Department of Education. What we do need are funds for cancer research. What we do need our national parks open, and what we do need is a home for artists. Who authors the American imagination more than artists? I would much rather be awake in an inspired America than asleep at the wheel like this authoritarian president.
0: Mark Vimuti Joseph, we want to thank you for being with us. A renowned artist and playwright fired from his role as Vice President Artistic Director of the Kennedy Center Social Impact Initiative last year. And we want to thank Mallory Miller, also a programming officer at the Kennedy Center, fired last year, co-founder of now Hands Off the Arts. That does it for our show. We are in Belfast, Northern Ireland, because tonight at the Queen's Film Theatre at 6:30, the documentary about Democracy Now, Steal the Story, Please, will be the opening documentary at Docs Ireland. Thanks so much to everyone here at Northern Visions TV, Community TV for Belfast and Northern Ireland, Dave Heigenman, and Dean Hagen, and Dave Caskey, and Jamie Finland, and Kieran O'Brolahan, Eamon Higgins, Shauna Lawson, Simon Gallagher, Jeff Williams, and Alva Lynch. I'll be back on Thursday, headed to Vermont. We'll be in Burlington at the Vermont International Film Festival, then on to Brattleboro and St. Johnsbury and Montpelier. Look forward to seeing folks in Vermont. I'm Amy Goodman in Belfast, Northern Ireland with
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4: They are considered icons in the ambient world, but haven't released an album in 13 years. Boards of Canada return with a new release of edgy electronic ambiences called Inferno. I'm John DiLiberto, and I light the fuse on the next echoes from PRX.
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Good morning. My name is Tony Brown. I'll be filling in for Scott today on Open Tunings. And I've got a good lineup of music for you today. I'm going to start with Noah Cyrus. This is called Don't Put It All on Me.

Corinne Bailey Ray on the route. WRUR-FM, Rochester, WITH-FM in Ithaca. Put Your Records On. Before that, you heard Dar Williams with The Beauty of Rain. And we started the set off with Noah Cyrus featuring Fleet Foxes in a song called Don't Put It All on Me. Here are the Rolling Stones. This is Gimme Shelter.

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That is music from Kate Bush, the title track from her album, The Sensual World. And before that, the band Candy Says with a cover of Kate Bush's song, Running Up That Hill. And we started the set off with the Rolling Stones with Gimme Shelter. Here is some music from the Wood Brothers. This is a song called Witness.

0: You are listening to The Root, WRUR-FM in Rochester, WITH-FM in Ithaca. That is music from James Bay with Let It Go. And you also heard in that set Seal with the song Whirlpool. And we started that set off with the Wood Brothers and the song called Witness. Hope you're having a good morning so far today. I've got some really good tracks for you. I'm going to be here until 12 noon. Going to get you to your lunch hour. And I'm going to get things going again with a song, a great cover song from the band called The Smiths. And an album called The Smiths Is Dead. It's a great song redone by the Divine Comedy. And that'll be coming right up after this.
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Gunslinger from Natalie Bergman on The Root, WRUR-FM Rochester and WITH-FM in Ithaca. Before that, you heard Billy Bragg and Wilco from Mermaid Avenue with a song, I Guess I Planted. And we started that set off with The Divine Comedy. And there is a light that never goes out. Here's some music from Waxahachie. This is called Much Ado About Nothing.

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That is Portishead with Sour Times from the album Dummy. Before that, Waxahachie with Much Ado About Nothing from Tiger's Blood. I am going to give you a little bit of an idea of what the weather will be for the next couple days right now. It is currently 66 degrees in Rochester, a high of 76 degrees today, low of 57 degrees overnight with PM thunderstorms, partly cloudy right now. On Wednesday, will be partly cloudy, high of 76 degrees, low of 60 degrees overnight. And on Thursday, will be high of 75 degrees, low of 58 degrees. With showers and wind in Rochester. For Ithaca, it is currently about 65 degrees, high of 76 degrees, low of 58 overnight, and mostly sunny. On Wednesday, partly cloudy, high of 78 degrees, low of 62 degrees. And on Thursday, a high of 83 degrees, low of 59 degrees, but 40% chance of showers throughout the day. 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

0: too.
1: The father of the summer blockbuster, Steven Spielberg, is back with a new science fiction alien drama. 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
3: 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You just heard music from Morrow. The song was called Kiss Me from her latest release called So Much Has Changed. And before that, you heard Elastica and Connection. And we started the set off with Talk Talk and a song called I Believe in You from Natural History, the very best of Talk Talk. All right, here is some music from Phosphorescent. This is called Relevator.

0: See, that what you were doing then, it sounded like that's the kind of thing that would be nice to have, like, one of the verses like that, like classical.
1: What's that?
0: What you were doing. Didn't it? And have a couple of them. Didn't anybody tell them? But then just a... That kind of variation that it needs a bit.
2: If you were going to make a mixtape of songs that hold the key to unlock who you are, what would be on it? That's what we ask interesting people on our feature, Personal Records. Sopranos and White Lotus actor Michael Imperioli shares his personal records, including songs from The Smiths and Lou Reed, on the next World Cafe.

You are listening to The Root, WRUR-FM Rochester, WITH-FM in Ithaca. Music right there from Andrew Bird with the song Measuring Cups from Andrew Bird and the Mysterious Production of Eggs. Before that, Sharon Van Etten, and We Are Fine from her release called Tramp. And we also heard in that set a demo of She Came In Through the Bathroom Window from Anthology 2. And we started the set off with Phosphorescent and Revelator was the name of that song. Here is some music from Charlie Crockett. This is called Ain't That Right.

brothers and sisters, it's time to make this world a brighter place for the generations to come can find love and peace, what we left them. So I want to tell you over and over again, brothers, sisters, listen to me from the heart. Come on, brothers.

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1: 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Charles Bradley right there with Where Do We Go From Here? And before that, some REM with a song called Laughing. This is a song from Phoebe Bridgers. This is from the album Punisher, and it's called Kyoto.

Sheryl Crow on The Root, WRUR-FM, Rochester, WITH-FM in Ithaca, with her version of Digging in the Dirt, which actually also features Peter Gabriel singing some backing vocals on there. Hope you're having a great morning so far. It's going to lead to a great afternoon. The weather's not so bad right now, and it'll get better as the week goes on. Might have some showers today. But I'll do another round of the weather in a little bit. Let you know what's going on for the next few days. Speaking of Peter Gabriel, might as well play some Peter Gabriel right now. This is Peter doing a live version of Games Without Frontiers.

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Music right there from Pete Townsend and his cover of Save It for Later. Before that, The Who from Tommy, that's Pinball Wizard. And Peter Gabriel with the live in-studio version of Games Without Frontiers. All right, I got music coming up from, I don't know what's coming up. I have some Tom Waits coming up next, and then I don't know where I'm going to go from there. I got some cool stuff. Just got to pick which songs to play. All right, this is Tom Waits. It's from his album Bad As Me. The song is called Talking at the Same Time.

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Keith Richards on the route. WRUR-FM Rochester, WITH-FM in Ithaca. Song called Whip It Up from the album Talk Is Cheap. And before that, the Sundays doing their version of Wild Horses from their LP Blind. Also on that set, Hermanos Gutierrez with Elegantly Wasted featuring Leon Bridges, and also Folk Implosion with Natural One. We've got music coming up from Jeff Buckley. We've got The Police, and here's some live music from Paul Simon. This is called Old.

You are listening to The Root, WRUR-FM, Rochester, and WITH-FM in Ithaca. You just heard some music from Toots and the Maytals with the song Time Tough. Before that, Paul Simon, a little live music from him, the song called Old. Just going to check the weather for you real quick. It's currently 72 degrees in Rochester. A high today of 76 degrees, low overnight of 57 degrees. Earlier I said there's might be some thunderstorms around 7 p.m. And also sunset tonight will be at 8:52 p.m. On Wednesday, the high will be 76 degrees, low overnight of 60 degrees and partly cloudy. Thursday, high of 75, low of 58 degrees with showers and wind. That is for Rochester. In Ithaca, it is currently 65 degrees, high today of 76 degrees and low of 58 degrees overnight. Sunset, 8:45 p.m. this evening. For extended outlook on Wednesday, partly cloudy, high of 78 degrees, low of 62 degrees. And on Thursday, evening showers, the high of 82 degrees and low of 59 degrees. All right, here's some music from Van Morrison. This is called Moondance.

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Live music from The Police, Wrapped Around Your Finger. Before that, you heard the first song off their first album. It's called Next to You from Outlandos D'Amour. Also heard in that set, Jeff Buckley with So Real from Grace and Van Morrison doing Moondance. It's been a pleasure playing music for you today. I am going to leave now, well, in a few minutes. Have a great afternoon and a great evening. Of course, as always, World Cafe comes on at noon, and then Hannah has her show at 2 p.m., so stay tuned for some fantastic music all day long. Here is some music from Jimi Hendrix. This is called The Wind Cries Mary.

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0: If you were going to make a mixtape, a playlist of songs that held the key to unlock who you are, what would be on it? That's the question we ask interesting people on our feature, Personal Records. Today, Sopranos and White Lotus actor Michael Imperioli shares his personal records, including this song by Galaxy 500, and he tells the story of seeing them for the first time.
1: I saw another door that looked like a back entrance, and it was the stage door. I managed to go in and then just sat right on the floor in front of the stage. Without paying, but I did get in.
0: Michael also talks about meeting one of his musical heroes, Lou Reed, and how it started out rough, but they eventually became friends.
1: That incident when I first met him, I saw those two sides, that nasty kind of protective stay away from me side and acerbic, you know, and then that kind of like compassionate sweet side.
0: Michael Imperioli on Personal Records today. I'm Raina Duras. This is World Cafe. A couple songs that appeared in The Sopranos to get things going today. This one started playing after Tony took his Prozac and he starts remembering his childhood. And then it plays later when he's making sundaes with his son, AJ. It's Jefferson Airplane, White Rabbit.

0: This is World Cafe. I'm Rena Duris. What are the songs that define you? The songs that say the most about who you are? This is a new feature on World Cafe called Personal Records, where I ask interesting people, musicians and non-musicians, to share a playlist of the songs that hold the key to who they are and what they do. Today, I'm asking Michael Imperioli. You may know Michael Imperioli from his Emmy-winning performance as Christopher Moltisanti on The Sopranos. He starred in season 2 of The White Lotus, has appeared in many films, including 2025's Song Sung Blue, and is currently on your TV in the show Memory of a Killer. He's also a musician with his own band, Zopa, and has written plays, television episodes, and a novel called The Perfume Burned His Eyes about a young man in New York City who befriends Lou Reed. Michael Imperioli, welcome to the World Cafe.
1: Thank you for having me. It's a pleasure to be here.
0: The first song that you've chosen for Personal Records is from The Smiths. And it's actually two songs, Rubber Ring and Asleep. It's a very specific version where Rubber Ring transitions into Asleep. Could you tell me about the first time you heard this?
1: I was at a friend's apartment on 103rd Street. And I guess it was 1985. I was 19. And we were talking about music. He said, oh, have you heard The Smiths? And I said, no. I think I had heard the name, but I didn't know their music. So he took out a 12-inch single. And the A side of that single was The Boy with the Thorn in His Side. But the B side, which he played first. So this is the first thing I ever heard The Smiths, was a song called Rubber Ring, which seamlessly transitions into Asleep. That was the B-side of this single. And when the music started, I was like, this is strange and interesting. And then Morrissey's voice came through. Mm. And his voice was so distinctive and so unique. And his lyrics were so specific and interesting that it like took the breath out of me, you know? It was almost as if somebody had gone into my brain and figured out exactly what I needed to hear at that moment in my life, you know? And this point in my life at 19, I was studying acting. I had one foot out. I was living with my grandparents, but also living in the city with friends at times. I had kind of one foot in and one foot out of like adulthood, really. Mm-hmm. And wanted to be an actor, but not really sure if this was ever going to happen. You know, I was working in restaurants. It was a fun time in my life, but also a very unsure. And that began my love for the Smiths. And then a year later, Queen Is Dead would come out, and that was like all the fans were just waiting for this album.
0: Yeah. You mentioned Morrissey's voice specifically a couple times there, and I think that especially if you're 19 in your early 20s, there's something about Morrissey and the way that he can deliver so much pain, sometimes with a sneer. He can say so many kind of melodramatic things, but it feels real. It's what you kind of need at that point in your life.
1: It feels real because it is real. His point of view is very specific, and there was a real, like, you know, poetic, intellectual thing that he, and intelligence that he brought to his lyrics. And it's reflected in the tone of his voice as well, that nobody really quite had, or maybe has even had since he has been recording. It's strange because I love Johnny Marr and I think he's one of the greatest rock guitarists, but he performs Smith songs, you know, in his live act now. And it's a little strange because the reason why those songs are so powerful is like Morrissey singing them because that's him. It's almost like it can't be extracted from it. It seems so personal and so honest and so fastened to his point of view that it's hard to hear anyone else sing that, even though it was his collaborator, you know.
0: Well, let's listen on World Cafe, the first Personal Records pick from Michael Imperioli, The Smiths' Rubber Ring, Asleep.

are sleeping. You do not want to believe. 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You

0: Rubber Ring Asleep by the Smiths. That's one of Michael Imperioli's personal record picks. After the break, you'll hear more of the songs Michael chose, including one that inspired him when creating his own band. That is next on World Cafe.
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0: Welcome back to World Cafe. I'm Rena Duris. For our new series, Personal Records, we ask guests to share a playlist of the songs that define them. Today, my guest is Michael Imperioli. Now, you might know Michael from his acting or his writing, but you're also in a band yourself called Zopa. Here's a bit of Zopa's song, Red Sky, from your 2025 album, Diamond Vehicle. Where'd you-

0: So that was some of Michael Imperioli's band Zopa. And Zopa's a trio. So is the next band we're going to hear, a group that I know had a big impact on the music you make and your band. Your next personal record is from Galaxy 500. Could you talk a bit about how Galaxy 500 influenced you as a musician?
1: Well, I actually saw them play live before I had heard any of their music. There was a big buzz about them. They had an album out called On Fire, which was a really big indie rock hit. I guess it's around 1990, give or take a year. I think a friend of mine said, you got to check out this band. They're really good. And, you know, this is pre-internet, so it's not like I could just go online and, like, hear a song. It was like, either I go to the record store and buy it or, you know, I have to go see them. The original Knitting Factory in New York City was on Houston Street, in the Soho Village border there. And I got there late. It was packed and there was still a line waiting to get in. And most of those people probably weren't going to get in. And I saw another door that looked like a back entrance and it was the stage door. And I managed to go in and then just sat right on the floor in front of the stage without paying on, but I did get in. So, and their sound just like right from the beginning, the first notes they played, wow. You know, as a trio, they were very distinctive individual musicians. Then they did a cover of a Jonathan Richman song called Don't Let Our Youth Go to Waste. It has this almost Middle Eastern, Indian flavored beats and drone. The solos even, the guitar solos, had a very like exotic Middle Eastern flavor. And it was like an experience hearing that song live. Like it just takes you through several places and it was just on. I mean, already it was late, maybe the last song they played or late in the show. And it was already something really powerful. And that song just like, whoa, I had never heard anything like it. When the band Zopa, when I started putting that band together, I that was like the third band that I was in. But I specifically wanted to do a trio in the vein of, you know, kind of like Galaxy 500, where it's a bass player and a drummer doing a very individualistic thing rather than just a more traditional rhythm section, but had their own voices. And that certainly was a really big influence on us.
0: Yeah. And before we hear Galaxy 500's version of Don't Let Our Youth Go to Waste, I just want to note, it is so, so different from the Modern Lovers Jonathan Richman one, yeah, which is like just Jonathan Richman singing over total silence. It completely goes in the other direction. On World Cafe, chosen by Michael Imperioli for personal records, Galaxy 500, Don't Let Our Youth Go to Waste.

0: Don't let our youth go to waste from Galaxy 500 on World Cafe. I'm Raina Duras. This is Personal Records, where guests share the songs that define them, a playlist of songs that kind of hold the key to who they are. Today, my guest is Michael Imperioli. Your next personal record song is one you've actually covered with your band, Zopa, on Diamond Vehicle. It's Ocean by Lou Reed. You know, I'm talking to you in New York City right now.
1: Yeah.
0: How did you first discover Lou Reed and Velvet Underground? Do you remember?
1: I mean, I heard Lou Reed first, like Walk on the Wild Side, probably was the first thing I ever heard by Lou in my late teens, probably around the time I first heard The Smiths. And Lou and I lived in the same neighborhood in the 80s. And I would see him around sometimes, like wandering around, you know, the neighborhood, but never had the guts to say anything to him. Several years later, I was about 26 or 7, and I got cast in a movie called I Shot Andy Warhol, and I was playing somebody that he was actually friends with, a guy named Ondine, who was one of the Warhol performers. And I saw Lou at a Knicks game, and I said, oh, I have the perfect kind of conversation starter. I'm playing his friend. The problem was Lou was furious that they were making a movie about the woman who shot and almost killed his pal, Andy Warhol. But I was like, oh, so we'll be, you know, how bad could that be? So I walk up to him. I say, hi, my name is Michael. I'm an actor. I know you're not happy about it, but I got a part in that movie, I Shot Andy Warhol. He goes, I think it's despicable. They're making a movie about that horrible, he called her, you know, a few choice profanities. I said, yeah, I know. But I'm actually playing a friend of yours, Ondine. And he looked at me and went, good luck. And he turned away. And I just felt horrible. He walks away from me, and I'm like, oh, I made such an idiot of myself. And then he kind of looks over his shoulder at me and waves me back to him. So I walk over to him, and he goes, listen, work hard, do a good job, and just remember he was very funny. And that was it. And then years later, I got invited to one of his concerts, and I went backstage, and we became friends about the last, I don't know, 12 years of his life. But like the first song, The Smiths, and then I was 18, and then Galaxy 500, I was probably like 24, 25 around that time. But Lou was really an influence from my late teens up until today. Like he was really like a beacon, you know, like a guiding force, to the point where when he died in 2013, I had just started writing a novel, a coming-of-age novel set in New York in the mid-70s. And after he died, his death had a big effect. And since I had known him, we'd become friends as a fan, as a New Yorker, as a fellow artist, like it was a moment, you know, when he passed. It was hard and it was strange. And I had this kind of eureka moment of putting him in this novel as himself. And this kid who's 15, coming of age in Manhattan in the 70s, winds up becoming Lou's, like, gopher assistant. Mm-hmm. So his influence just has always been there. And then Zopa did a cover of Ocean and Heroin. He's just still, like, I feel his influence and presence. So this song, Ocean, he recorded with the Velvet Underground. And then he did a different version on his first solo album, slightly different lyrics. And I kind of prefer the solo version a little better.
0: Yeah, but why did you choose the demo solo version? I was curious.
1: So when I heard this demo, it was just Lou on acoustic guitar. There's something very almost sweet and innocent, because he had, and the lyrics are really almost gothic horror and disturbing and violent. Yet Lou's approach and his take on the song, he delivers it with a lot of sweetness and innocence and kindness, which I tried to bring that to his character in the book when I wrote it. That incident when I first met him, I saw those two sides, that nasty kind of protective, stay away from me side and acerbic, you know. And then that kind of like compassionate, sweet side. And this song has both, and it's just him, and there's something really, I think, very powerful about those, having that contradiction within the song. I think it's just a great version. And I heard it for the first time about, I think during the pandemic, I heard it for the first time, and I just was like, I had heard both versions of the song, solo album, Velvet Underground version, but never this demo, and this one just floored me, and it's very moving, I think.
0: It's World Cafe. In case you're curious, that novel that Michael Imperioli wrote is called The Perfume Burned His Eyes. Michael Imperioli is my guest on Personal Records today. Here's Lou Reed, Ocean, from Lou Reed, I'm So Free, the 1971 RCA demos on World Cafe.

0: That was Lou Reed's demo version of Ocean. It was chosen by Michael Pirioli as one of his personal records. In just a minute, he shares another song, one he says really encapsulates this stage of his life as an empty nester. That's next on World Cafe.
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0: It's World Cafe. I'm Raina Duris. For World Cafe's personal records, a guest shares a mixtape that unlocks who they are. Today, that guest is Michael Imperioli. Let's get to your next personal records pick. This is a piece of classical music. It's a version of Air on the G String from Bach's Third Orchestral Suite. Could you tell us about the person who is performing it here?
1: That's Katya Bunyatishvili, who is from the Republic of Georgia, who I think is perhaps one of the greatest classical pianists on the planet. I may listen to more classical music now than I listen to anything else. You know, the way she plays just cuts right through. You know, there's a very soulful, very subtle, and brings out all the qualities of the composers that she plays. And she has an album that's been out the last few years called Labyrinth, and this Bach piece is on it. And my wife Victoria and I went to see her play, and when she played that song, both of us were just melting. I mean, probably one of the greatest pieces of music ever written, and she just lives it and communicates it so clearly. This song really represents this stage in my life, and Empty Nest. Our three kids are all adults and live on their own, and that song will always make me think of this time. Empty Nest is really great.
0: Yeah.
1: No offense to my kids. Empty Nest is fantastic, and we love it and really enjoy it. So I think, you know, this deepening love, you know, between us and that connection.
0: Yeah. On World Cafe's Personal Records with Michael Imperioli, here's Katya Bunyatishvili performing Air on the G String from Bach's Third Orchestral Suite.

0: from her album Labyrinth. That was Katya Vunyatishvili playing Air on the G-string from Bach's Third Orchestral Suite. It was chosen today by my guest, Michael Imperioli. He's here on World Cafe, picking songs for personal records, sharing a playlist of songs that define him. I'm Raina Duras, and we're getting to your last personal record, and this one is very personal. This is really special. It's from a band called High Flight. What can you tell us about them?
1: High Flight is a LA-based rock band that's been active for the last maybe 3 years. They're all young guys in their early 20s. And my son David is actually the guitar player. This song, Train Station, actually the music and most of the lyrics were written by David, although he doesn't always write the lyrics. But I just have a lot of respect for how much dedication and time and work and hard work he and they as a band have put into their music. And I just like it.
0: Do you remember the first time you got to see David perform music in front of people? Do you remember what it felt like?
1: Well, it was very strange because David never really showed much interest in music, right? Like, the last thing I would think was he was going to get into rock and roll. It was not something. And then one day, when he was 12, he said, can you teach me some guitar? So I showed him like E and A and D or something. And I said, you know, you can always use my guitars. Here they are. And if you get into it, I'll get you your own guitar. And he picked it up and never stopped. And right away, there was like an obvious aptitude. He immediately got into music that I was not necessarily listening to, like blues and bluesy rock and Santana and Stevie Ray Vaughan, which was interesting because it wasn't really being played in my house that much. So I'm not really sure how he got in, but he got in very quickly. And he started going to something like the Rock Shop Academy in Santa Barbara, which was run by a guy named George Pendergrass from the band Dishwalla. So it was a key, like school of rock kind of thing. And that kind of changed his life because he started, he stayed in that from 12 till the end of high school and became like a counselor and would teach little kids eventually. But they started performing, you know, they would do shows like once a month. And in the summer they had a big show. And I think that's when we first saw him play. And I was like, he's really taking it seriously. You know, that was all he ever wanted to do.
0: Let's hear it. This is High Flight with a live version of their song Train Station, chosen by Michael Imperioli on World Cafe.

0: 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Thank you.
1: Train Station from the band High Flight, chosen by my guest, Michael Imperioli, for personal records on World Cafe. He's been sharing his list of songs that define him. Thank you so much for being here, for sharing all this music, for sharing some really, really good stories. Thanks a lot.
2: My pleasure. I really enjoyed it. Thanks for having me.
1: That was Michael Imperioli. He's currently starring in the show Memory of a Killer. You may have also seen him in The White Lotus, in The Sopranos. He's also appeared in many films, including Goodfellas, and recently the Oscar-nominated Song Sung Blue. You can see video of that session, the whole thing, at worldcafe.org. 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Thank you again to Michael and to World Cafe senior producer Kimberly Junod and our head of video George Murphy for their work on this session. 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I'm Raina Duris. 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

0: 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And by the estate of Joan B. Kroc, whose bequest serves as an enduring investment in the future of public radio and seeks to help NPR be the model for high-quality journalism in the 21st century.
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1: Last hour, actor Michael Imperioli was here sharing his personal records. And while he's done a lot of things in his career, he'll probably always be associated with his role as Christopher Moltisanti in The Sopranos, one of the best shows ever made with one of the best soundtracks. This hour, it is all music featured in The Sopranos, from the opening theme to the last song you hear in the series. And music from a lot of other memorable moments in the show. You'll hear Al Green. And Steely Dan.
2: I'm a fool to do your dirty work.
1: All those Sopranos tunes and more on the way. I'm Raina Duris. This is World Cafe. Here's one that was playing on the radio in AJ's room in season 4. Makes sense for a teenager to be listening to this in 2002. It's Coldplay. Clocks.

It's World Cafe. I'm Raina Duris. Early in the show, I was talking to Michael Imperioli, who you may remember as Christopher Moltisanti in The Sopranos. So for the rest of the show today, playing all music that was featured in The Sopranos. And there was a lot of great stuff in that show, but every episode started with a drive with Tony Soprano out of the Lincoln Tunnel in New York and then through New Jersey in his Chevy Suburban, listening to this. Woke up this morning from Alabama 3.

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0: Remember those gag gifts, Billy the Big Mouth Bass? You might still have one in your basement or in a closet somewhere. It's a mounted fish, and when you walk by it, it sings a song. Tony Soprano gets one from his daughter Meadow in The Sopranos, and it plays a big part of the plot for a little while. It sings that song, which takes on a very dark meaning. Al Green, Take Me to the River. More music featured in The Sopranos in a second here on World Cafe.
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Last hour on World Cafe was joined by Michael Imperioli, who played Christopher Moltisanti on The Sopranos. So all this hour, it is music from that show. I'm Raina Duris. This one is from a season 2 episode. Soundtracks the opening scene when Tony and his family are sitting in the kitchen eating Chinese takeout. Jerry Rafferty with Baker Street.

0: The Sopranos creator David Chase was a big fan of Annie Lennox. Her and the Eurythmics show up a lot in the show. Chris and Adriana have a big fight over that one in the first season. It's Annie Lennox with Why. A Sopranos soundtrack song for singing along to, preferably in the car if you can, next on World Cafe.
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0: I'm Rena Duras. It is World Cafe. All this hour, music featured in the show The Sopranos in honor of today's guest, Michael Imperioli, who played Christopher on the show. And here is a song that I will forever hear in Tony Soprano's voice, because he sang it in the car, and here is his version.
2: I'm a fool to do your dirty work, go yeah. I don't want to do your dirty work no more.
0: And now, Steely Dan on their own, but feel free to sing along as out of key as you like. It's Steely Dan with Dirty Work.

0: After Tony goes ahead and orders some onion rings for the table, that is the last song you hear in The Sopranos. It's how the series finale ends. It's also how this show ends. But I won't leave you hanging. I promise I'm still here. Thank you for letting me soundtrack your day with some of The Sopranos soundtrack. And thank you so much to the public radio stations who make this show possible. We can't do it without you. We produce it at WXPN at the University of Pennsylvania in Philadelphia. My name is Raina Duris. 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

Music from Grace Potter on the Route, Rose Colored Rear View off the Mother Road LP. Before that, Rebellion, Lies by Arcade Fire. Kevin Morby started that set with Javelin. Right now on the Route, here's Lady Ray.

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Well, you know those guys, Los Straitjackets, but that's The Root on WRUR and WITH, discovering artists before everyone else. 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We just heard from Los Straitjackets and Brooklyn Slide, going back to the Jet Set LP. Chinese American Bear did Turn Up the Radio. Supremes from 1966, number one record, You Keep Me Hanging On. And we kicked off with Lady Ray and Piece of Me. Now, going to dial it way back. Here's Neil Young and Crazy Horse on The Root.

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Mike Murray sitting in for Hannah this afternoon. Jade Jackson ended up that set with Good Time Gone. Lucinda Williams, Everything But the Truth. And then Mumford & Sons with Truth off their Rushmere LP. And kick things off with music from 1969, Neil Young and Crazy Horse and Cowgirl in the Sand. And this next group was around then, and, well, they're still at it. They're called the Rolling Stones here on The Root.

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Ventures, of course, Y50 from 1969. Before that, Nikki Hill with her cover of Barbara George's I Know, and the Rolling Stones off Foreign Tongues and In the Stars. Mike covering for Hannah this afternoon. These are the ones.

Danielle Ponder on the route, Someone Like You. Before that, going way back, the Average White Band with You Got It from 1974. Todd Bradley off his Cerulean Dreams LP and theme for Doris. And the Womack Sisters, yeah, Bobby's nieces. And If You Want Me off the LP, If You Want Me. Fantastic stuff. And where else are you going to hear it but on the route here? And if you do love what we do here, please consider giving online at theroot.org. Mike here with you, Mike Murray, sitting in for Hannah this afternoon. Mona Rivia is right up here on the route.

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0: 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Going back to Highway 61 Revisited, that was, of course, Bob Dylan with Just Like Tom Thumb's Blues. Before that, Brian Lindsay from the album Revival and Reckoning Day. Lana Del Rey before that with The Grants. And Monrovia and Oh Wide World. Indeed it is. Coming up in just a bit, the latest from Mr. Greg Townsend.
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Oh, the Police at their finest here on the route from their first LP. Came out in late 78, early 79. And next to you, before that, new music from Beth Peabody. And Out and About, that is a single. Mr. Greg Townsend, his Solo Street LP. That's brand new from him. And Step Aside, going way back to 1973, I believe, with Foster Silvers, Misdemeanor. Yeah, it sounds like the Jackson 5. The Silvers were a musical family. They had a number one hit with Boogie Fever, if you remember that. And they were no slouches, but at that point, everybody was trying to imitate the Jackson 5. And, well, they did a decent job of doing a faux Michael song there. Kicked off the set with the latest from Jalen Ngonda off Doctrine of Love and Mr. Train Collector. Indeed, coming up in our next set, we've got music from Rochester's Bobby Henry and the Goners.

0: 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Indigo Girls did go right there. Before that, Sarah McLachlan and Angel and Yobi Riccio with The Ridge. More music coming up right after the news.
1: Live from NPR News in Washington, I'm Libby Casey. President Trump is continuing to discuss the Iran preliminary agreement and other pressing issues with G7 leaders in eastern France. NPR's Franco Ordonez reports Trump had some strong words for the Israeli prime minister.
2: President Trump says the next phase of negotiations should be easier than the first round that led to the signing of the Memorandum of Understanding. But Trump also said the Israeli Prime Minister, Benjamin Netanyahu, needs to dial down the aggression in Lebanon.
3: I've had a great relationship with Bibi, but now Bibi has to be more responsible with respect to Lebanon.
2: Tension has been high between Trump and Netanyahu over Israel's aggression toward the Iran-backed militant group. Trump has complained that the strikes are hurting the efforts to strike a peace deal with Iran. Trump said if Israel

0: The View today to promote his new book. The show's six hosts peppered him with tough questions about the administration's policies, as well as about how his faith squares with those policies. Vance was interviewed for most of the hour-long show. NPR's Danielle Kurtzleben has more.
1: Host Ana Navarro asked Vance about Trump's recent comment that he, quote, loves the inflation.
2: What he said, Anna, what he said is that he loves the fact that the inflation is going to come down when this war is over. That's not what he said.
1: The hosts were broadly critical of the administration and also asked Vance about the Epstein files and the Trump administration's deportation tactics. Vance's new book is called Communion, Finding My Way Back to Faith, and is about his conversion as an adult to Catholicism. While many politicians write books as preludes to presidential runs, Vance has not yet declared his 2028 intentions. Danielle Kurtzleben, NPR News.
0: The slump in the housing market continues. NPR's Scott Horsley reports on the latest home construction numbers from the Commerce Department.
3: Home builders broke ground on almost 16% fewer homes in May than they did the month before. Most of that slowdown was in apartment construction. The drop in single-family starts was less than 2%. Building permits, which are seen as a guide to future construction, were down less than 1%. A survey by the National Association of Home Builders shows builders' confidence remains weak. Rising mortgage rates are not helping with the housing slump. Scott Horsley, NPR News, Washington.
0: The Trump administration is moving two of the major responsibilities out of the Education Department as part of its plan to dismantle it. The work of safeguarding civil rights will go to the Department of Justice, and the office that supervises programs for students with disabilities will go to the Department of Health and Human Services. Disability rights advocates had fought that move, warning that it could mean less federal oversight of states and fewer students receiving services. This is NPR News in Washington.
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5: 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Mike Murray's sitting in for Hannah this afternoon. This is Billie Eilish.

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1: Well, it's a one for the money, two for the show, three to get ready, now go, cat, go, but don't you step on my blue suede shoe. 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

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Elvis Presley, of course, his version of Blue Suede Shoes. And if you like that kind of noise, please join me Saturday afternoons at 4 for the Whole Lotta Shakin' radio show. Before that, Bobby Henry and his Gaunters. That'll just about knock me out. Love and Rockets and the Early Worm. A couple from Wings. Denny Lane Gets to Sing. Spirits of Ancient Egypt and Venus and Mars reprise. And we kick the set off with Billie Eilish and Birds of a Feather. 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That's Friday, June 26th. Gotta be 21 and over. Tickets online at hollerhorn.com. My goodness, sounds like a great show. Well, it's that time of year, folks. So we're going to check in with a man who recently received his lost credit card back from a good Samaritan. It's Mr. Alice Cooper on The Root.

Kung Fu revenge thriller The Furious is now playing at the Little. After a man's daughter is kidnapped by a criminal network and the corrupt police are unhelpful, he sets out on a rampage to find her along with a journalist ally. Fueled by a furious vengeance, the unlikely duo ruthlessly fight against the kidnappers in this martial arts showdown. Showtimes for The Furious at thelittle.org.

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1: Mike here with you on The Root Afternoon. We just heard from Cupid's Boomerang, their most recent release. It's a four-song EP, Maisie. Before that, Syracuse Flash Cubes in a cover of Marshall Crenshaw's Whenever You're On My Mind. Perplexion, the instrumental cocktail combo, a tune called Star Jam, and Alice Cooper with School's Out, because, well, it's that time of year, isn't it? Here's the Hoodoo Gurus on The Root.

0: Hi, I'm Marilyn Ray Beyer, inviting you to climb on board the Midnight Special. We'll discover new music, share stories, and have a laugh or two. You'll hear diverse artists from the traditional to the contemporary and from all over the world. 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

Afternoons on the Route. Mike Murray covering for Hannah this afternoon. That's the latest from Cassius Culpepper. His LP is called Man of His Word, and that was a single off that album. Title track. Music by Saint Etienne before that. LP So Tough. A cover of the Bo Donaldson and the Haywoods hit from 1974. They did a beautiful version of Who Do You Think You Are? The Olympians before that. In Search of a Revival is their latest. And a song called Thunderball. And the Hoodoo Gurus, I Want You Back from Stone Age Romeos. Well, news coming up in just a bit. Then we've got more music for you next hour. And then Kelsey is up at 6 p.m. Don't forget to check in with Open Tunings with Mr. Scott Regan, 9 to noon weekdays. Tony's been doing a great job filling in for Scott. And then we've got our weeknights where Ain't That the Way with Jan Niffler from 6 to 8 p.m. Tuesdays and Wednesdays, it's Kelsey. And Thursday night, it's Tony Brown, all here on The Route.

0: Music out of the United Kingdom by a group called the Jack Cades. 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
3: Live from NPR News in Washington, I'm Ryland Barton. Iran's state-run news agency says the tentative deal extending the ceasefire with the U.S. and reopening the Strait of Hormuz also requires Israel to stop attacking Lebanon. Authorities say Israeli attacks have killed hundreds of women, children, and first responders there. NPR's Aya Batraoui has more.
4: Iran's Foreign Minister Abbas Araghchi says the first phase of negotiations centered on ending the war, opening the Strait of Hormuz, and lifting a U.S. naval blockade on Iran. Iran says several ships have already made it to Iranian ports since the deal was announced Monday. Araghchi says the next phase of talks that start this Friday will focus on nuclear issues and lifting U.S. sanctions. But he says the most important aspect of the deal is ending wars on all fronts, including starting Friday in Lebanon. He says Iran would view Israel's continued occupation of southern Lebanon as a violation of the agreement. Israel's prime minister says Israel will remain in a, quote, buffer zone of southern Lebanon for as long as necessary. NPR News, Cairo.
3: The Department of Education is shifting its offices that oversee special education and student civil rights to other federal agencies, NPR's Janaki Mehta reports.
5: The offices overseeing special education, as well as rehabilitative services for adults with disabilities, are moving to the Department of Health and Human Services. The Education Department's Office for Civil Rights is now going to the Department of Justice. In a letter obtained by NPR, two top officials at the Ed Department say the moves are part of an administration commitment.

0: In runoffs in Georgia, the Republican contest for governor and the U.S. Senate are the most watched, as Georgia Public Broadcasting's Sarah Callis reports.
1: Georgia Lieutenant Governor Burt Jones is hoping a last-minute endorsement from Governor Brian Kemp will give him a boost in the gubernatorial race.
2: We think that this is exactly what's going to put us over the top.
1: President Trump endorsed Jones early in the race. His opponent, billionaire Rick Jackson, says that he is the political outsider.
3: I'm going to go in and I'm going to make a change to this system.
1: Whoever wins that race will face Democrat Keisha Lance Bottoms in the general election. Voters are also choosing between Trump-endorsed Congressman Mike Collins and former football coach Derek Dooley to face Senator John Ossoff in November. For NPR News, I'm Sarah Callis in Atlanta.
0: South Africa is marking 50 years since the Soweto uprising by students, a pivotal moment in the fight against apartheid. On June 16, 1976, over 200 young protesters were killed by police, sparking further demonstrations. It's NPR.
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0: The Root is here because listeners step up. 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

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Pretenders, going back to 1981 and Talk of the Town. Before that, Laura Nyro and Blowing Away. So many of her songs were covered by other artists for big hits. She never had a huge hit on her own, but sure, she made out okay on the royalties. New music from the Plastic Pals before that, Decisions, Yola Tango, and You Can Have It All, and Jeff Buckley off the Grace LP and Mojo Pin. Here's the Chelsea Curve on The Root.

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A weekend of camping and live music from nearly 50 artists, July 2nd through July 5th. 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
1: Oh, it's going to be a great one Friday night. I'll bring some Deke Dickerson with me as I cover on Thursday, if you're interested. Ramones from 1978, Road to Ruin. She's the One. The Rifle Birds of Portland before that, with a cover of The Beatles' And Your Bird Can Sing, The Genuine Article, 8 days a week from 1964, issued in the U.S. in 65, went straight to number one, did not issue it as a single in the U.K. E. Cosmonauti did a great version of She's Not There, and Boston's Chelsea Curves started out that last set with Ride. Well, Chelsea, no, but Kelsey, yes, she's going to be here in 20 minutes, so stay tuned right now. The Smithereens on The Root.

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Alrighty, the Root. W-R-U-R, W-I-T-H, Joan Osborne. Off the Standing in the Shadows of Motown soundtrack. What a great special. And boy, she could belt them out, man. Joan Osborne with the Funk Brothers, who, according to them, they could make Deputy Dog sound good. Give them a hit record. Before that, Nico Case and her boyfriends doing a cover of the Everly Brothers' Bowling Green. The Wonders, That Thing You Do, and Smithereens, Top of the Pops, off their blow-up LP. We got a few more minutes till Kelsey is on the air. So in the meantime, let's listen to the specials.

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Hey, everybody. Tis Tuesday, and I am here. My name is Kelsey Dalmott, here with you on The Root until 8 o'clock tonight. I hope everyone's having a beautiful day, enjoying these last couple weeks of school before they let out. If you are in the education arena and you're either counting down or dreading the end, I'm just glad you're here with me as all of that winds down. Let's play some music. We're going to start tonight with one of my favorites. This is the Black Keys with Low High here on The Root.

That's Joan Osborne with Shake Your Hips. Before that, we heard Jacob Dylan and Danny Harrison doing Gimme Some Truth, covering John Lennon from his 1971 album Imagine. And Harrison takes on lead guitar like father, like son on that one. James Blunt did You're Beautiful, and the Black Keys started the set with Low High. Right now on The Root, it's Willie Nelson.

0: You're tuned in to 88.5, 90.1 The Root. That was Roseanne Cash with The Wheel. You heard Brandi Carlile doing This Time Tomorrow from her album In These Silent Days. She'll be with us in our area at CMAC on August 20th this year. Eddie Floyd did Knock on Wood, and Willie Nelson started that set with Ramblin' Fever. Up next, it's REM.
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0: Zeno steps. 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I haven't got the courage yet.
1: This is The Root, and that was Cracker with Big Dipper. You heard Lucinda Williams with Honeybee, and REM started with We All Go Back to Where We Belong. Right now, it's Edward Sharp and the Magnetic Zeros here on The Root.

You just heard Jeff Tweedy with Enough from the 2025 album Twilight Override. Jeff Tweedy, of course, lead singer of Wilco, and they are at Beacon Skiff tonight, Tuesday night, baby. Langhorne Slim before that did Never Break. We heard I'm With Her with Year After Year. Grateful Dead was in there with Eyes of the World, and Edward Sharp and the Magnetic Zeros started that set with Up From Below. 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I'm Kelsey Delmont here with you until 8 tonight. We're going to keep things going with Brittany Howard. This is Patience on the Root.

Sarah McLachlan before that did World on Fire. We heard Buddy and Julie Miller with Gasoline and Matches. And Brittany Howard started that set with Patience from her second album, What Now?, that was released in 2024. Up next on The Root, this is the band Lula.

out of Santa Cruz, California. That's The Devil Makes Three with Do Wrong Right. The Watson Twins, you heard Holler. The Beatles did Lucy in the Sky with Diamonds. And the band Lula started that set with Who Gets to Heaven? Nobody Knows. And that's four The bands in a row, y'all. Can't escape it sometimes. Right now on The Root, it's Nico Case.

You're listening to The Root. That was Yes, with the title track from their 1977 album, Going for the One. Pearl Jam before that did Last Kiss, and Nico Case started the set with Man from her album, The Worse Things Get, The Harder I Fight, The Harder I Fight, The More I Love You. Right now, it's The National.

Also, the Doobie Brothers did Take Me in Your Arms, and the National started that set with Don't Swallow the Cap from their 2013 album, Trouble Will Find Me. My name's Kelsey Delmont. Thanks so much for being here tonight on The Root. I'll be back tomorrow, Wednesday night, 6 to 8. So please come on back, hang out again, be good to each other, as always. Leaving you tonight with Noah Kahan. This is The Great Divide here on The Root.

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4: If you were going to make a mixtape, a playlist of songs that held the key to unlock who you are, what would be on it? 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Today, Sopranos and White Lotus actor Michael Imperioli shares his personal records, including this song by Galaxy 500, and he tells the story of seeing them for the first time.
5: I saw another door that looked like a back entrance, and it was the stage door. I managed to go in and then just sat right on the floor in front of the stage without paying on but I did get in.
4: Michael also talks about meeting one of his musical heroes, Lou Reed, and how it started out rough, but they eventually became friends.
5: That incident when I first met him, I saw those two sides, that nasty kind of protective stay away from me side and acerbic, you know, and then that kind of like compassionate sweet side.
4: Michael Imperioli on Personal Records today. I'm Raina Duras. This is World Cafe. A couple songs that appeared in The Sopranos to get things going today. This one started playing after Tony took his Prozac and he starts remembering his childhood. And then it plays later when he's making sundaes with his son AJ. It's Jefferson Airplane, White Rabbit.